0: twisting and careening in the air before smashing into the ground in a plume of dirt and fire. Four parachutes can be seen floating above the wreckage, and the Air Force Base says all crew members are in stable condition and the fire was contained. An investigation into the incident is now underway. The last time the base hosted an air show was 2018, when a hang glider pilot died after crashing during a performance. Tom Dreisbach, NPR News.
1: The World Health Organization declared an Ebola outbreak in Congo and Uganda a public emergency of international concern. More than 300 suspected cases and at least 80 deaths have been reported. The outbreak is caused by a rare version of the virus, which has no approved treatments or vaccines so far. Dr. Jean Kaseya, director of the Africa Centers for Disease Control, says Africa can't deal with the outbreak by itself.
2: We must manufacture vaccines, medicines that we need, because we cannot on a daily basis, when we have an outbreak, to be on panic mode. Currently, I'm on panic mode because people are dying. I don't have medicines. I don't have vaccines.
1: And he says Western countries don't understand that when Africa is affected, they are also at risk because people are flying back and forth all the time. Conflict and migration in the region are also complicating containment efforts. The outbreak started in April, but slow detection of the virus delayed the response. You're listening to NPR News from Washington. Russia says Ukrainian drone strikes overnight killed at least four people and wounded a dozen others. Officials say debris fell on Russia's largest airport but didn't cause damage. Ukraine's President Zelensky says the strikes were entirely justified. Russia has repeatedly launched similar attacks on Ukraine's capital and other cities during the war. Ukrainian officials say Russian drone strikes on Ukraine overnight wounded at least eight people. A broad coalition of water users in the Colorado River Basin is calling on the federal government to designate $2 billion for drought recovery. From member station KJZZ, Alex Hager reports that includes more than 70 groups from around the western U.S.
3: The letter was co-signed by farm districts, environmental nonprofits, cities, Native American tribes, and more, stretching from Wyoming to San Diego. They're asking Congress for new money to help the region deal with drought. The call comes on the heels of a historically dry winter. In the past, federal spending has gone to cities, farms, and tribes who leave water in major reservoirs in exchange for payments. The new letter says federal money could also go toward recovering from wildfire, protecting ecosystems, and developing new water sources. For NPR News, I'm Alex Hager in Phoenix.
1: U.S. futures contracts are trading lower at this hour. Dow futures are down about 177 points. NASDAQ futures are down about 121. S&P 500 futures are down about 22 points. I'm Janine Herbst, and you're listening to NPR News from Washington.
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7: Guess what? The 250th anniversary of the Declaration of Independence is nearly upon us. And to think about this occasion and what it means, I've asked Jill Lepore to join us. Jill's been a staff writer at The New Yorker for many years, and just this month, she won the Pulitzer Prize for her book, We the People, A History of the U.S. Constitution. Jill Lepore is a professor of history and law at Harvard University, and she's our host for today's program.
8: Way back in the 1930s, in the dark days of the Great Depression, with democracy on the rocks, the U.S. government hired more than 6,000 out-of-work writers for something called the Federal Writers Project. They brought on all kinds of writers, from newspaper reporters to playwrights, anybody who used to make some kind of a living by writing and couldn't anymore. Ralph Ellison, Saul Bellow, Zora Neale Hurston, John Cheever, Richard Wright, they all got involved. Studs Terkel, too. He got his start at the Federal Writers Project. government sent those writers out all over the country to talk to people, to listen to people, to chronicle American life. The project's folklore editor, Benjamin Botkin, said he wanted to turn the streets, the stockyards, and the hiring halls into literature. The idea that documenting ordinary lives was important was part of how Americans in the 1930s saved democracy at home. So this year, the 250th anniversary of the founding of the United States, I got really interested in what a project like that might find out today. We're going to hear that later. But I've also been really curious about what Americans thought about the state of the country 50 years ago, the bicentennial.
9: Revolution, that's what it means.
10: Well, it's just a celebration of 200 years. Lots of work and...
8: I came across this film deep in the National Archives. It's called The Birthday Party. It was commissioned by the National Park Service, which hired a documentary filmmaker named Joe Giovai to make a little film, Vox Pop style, man on the street, Federal Writers Project style. Reporters went all over the country to ask Americans what the nation's 200th birthday meant to them.
9: It's a good thing. It's a big celebration. It's like a great big birthday. I'm glad it's happening. I'm really excited about it.
11: I don't see a great orgy of celebration. Right now, we don't have a great deal to celebrate.
12: I feel that it might leave a lot of people out.
13: I'm just thankful to be here and be a part of the centennial.
8: This film somehow got lost. I don't know if anyone ever even watched it, but I've watched it like 50 times. I love this stuff. I would eat this stuff for breakfast, lunch, and dinner. It's a message in a bottle. There are middle-aged men wearing pork pie hats, smoking pipes, women with long straight hair parted in the middle, young guys with really, really long hair and beards or afros. There are bell bottoms and beads. And the thing is, America at 250 seems now, to a lot of people, to me anyway, it seems like a mess. In a piece I wrote for the magazine this winter, I called the 250th a goat rodeo, and I stand by that. But the bicentennial had kind of the same vibe. A lot of the people you can hear in this birthday party film, and not just the countercultural types, they just weren't too head up about America at 200.
14: For me, it doesn't have any real significant meaning. I mean, what's the difference between 199 years or 201 years?
15: In many ways, the bicentennial is just being fabricated.
16: If at the time of the bicentennial, we still have, 8% unemployment, I can't see any reason to go around patting ourselves on the back for having just survived two centuries. We have a long way to go, baby, as Billie Jean King might have paraphrased it.
8: So what do you hear there?
17: I hear a couple of things. One is a critique that was made about the bicentennial, which is that it had become commercialized. And I think also a deep sense of uncertainty about how you're supposed to act in a moment like that.
8: Beverly Gage is a professor of history at Yale. In researching her new book, This Land is Your Land, Gage went out on the road a few years ago trying to figure out how this country tells the story of its own past. I really wanted to talk to her about this bicentennial film.
17: So is like any birthday or big marker, is it just a sort of fake occasion? And also, how do you relate to a country that I actually think it's kind of remarkable that it lasted 200 and then 250 years. So I would not agree with the commenter who was saying, what's the big deal? But nonetheless, how to relate to and maybe even celebrate a country about which you feel profoundly ambivalent.
18: The bicentennial, I think it could be a very profitable thing for business here in Washington.
19: Well, it's a bad time, I think, to have it. So I really don't know what we have to gain by it.
14: Well, after Watergate, the morale of the country's low. Maybe if we could inject some national spirit back into the country, it would do a lot of good.
17: I loved the comment that the bicentennial was coming at a really inconvenient time.
20: We ought
17: to reschedule, which I think a lot of people feel about 2026 too.
20: I think that woman was basically my aunt, you know?
17: You know, the other thing that strikes me is that there are not more convenient moments in history. And one of the things that you can see reflected in that clip is how persistent the anxiety that the country is in decline, that it's flying apart, that you are living at the worst moment. In fact, one of the opening images of the book is this famous, you can tell me, apocryphal or true, moment with Ben Franklin after the Constitutional Convention when he says, hey, you know, that sun on the back of George Washington's chair, is the sun rising or setting on the republic that we've created? So at the very moment that the Constitution has been created, there's this anxiety. Are we making progress or are we already in decline? And so you can certainly hear that in the 70s. Now, I think there are particular things about our moment that make those concerns acute in a different way, but they are almost constant in the story of this country.
20: There are also some bits in this film of a kind of anguished account of American progress. There's another clip, I think, from this lady that I think of as my aunt with the blue glasses.
21: And another thing, we have the different nationality problems, the different color problems. However, we have begun to accept some of it, I think.
22: There's a lot of divisions here in the United States. Used to be called the melting pot. I don't know what's happening here. You know, maybe the compounds are beginning to separate again, and the people in the United States are diverging again. So, like, if they're going to do anything rather than celebrating, I think it's the time to start implementing all the things they have on paper, getting it out into the streets.
23: If some people that are in power right now would sort of reconstruct quickly what took place in 1776 and what the colonies wanted, these are what the minorities sometimes want.
20: Is that optimism? Do you hear optimism there?
17: I do to some degree. But what I see there is something that I wonder how much we have of anymore, which is a willingness to think about a moment like the bicentennial as an opportunity. A whole range of different movements, but especially movements of social change, social progress, used to seize upon the symbols, the stories of the founding of American national identity. The early women's rights advocates, the abolitionists were so engaged with these questions about the meaning of the Declaration, the meaning of the Constitution, what it is that the country ought to be, could be, has been.
20: Is it not the case that the Tea Party movement or the No Kings movement are engaged in that kind of work?
17: Right. I think that those are great examples and great counterexamples.
20: So I want to turn to one last clip from the bicentennial film, this young, long-haired guy in a jean jacket and big mirrored shades.
24: I don't know. Maybe progress is regress. I think we've done already enough buildings and enough covering the earth with concrete and destroyed enough of nature already that maybe progress is regress. I don't know.
17: He really captures a moment in history, the sensibility of the mid-70s.
20: Yeah, how so?
17: You can just see the force of all of these movements and incredible cultural changes that had happened over a relatively short period of time, right? He has a counterculture vibe. He has an environmentalist vibe. He's questioning all the big narratives. You can tell from the pacing of his voice that he may also be shaped by certain things that he has himself imbibed in recent years. I don't want to
20: cast a delicate way of saying his sobriety,
17: or someone suggested.
20: So, as a person who has been exploring the implications of this moment, the 250th anniversary of the country, now for a few years on the road, in classrooms, what is your July 4th plan?
17: New Haven does actually incredible fireworks every 4th of July. Also, maybe not for the 4th itself, but I want to go to D.C. because there's going to be this wild thing called the Great American State Fair going on that the administration is putting on the Mall. And I'm actually quite curious to see what that's going to look like. I'm sure I won't love all of the history on display there, but I do like that something is happening in this moment. So the energy behind it isn't bad, even though I'm not sure how I'm going to be able to engage the execution.
20: Hey, man, progress is regress, you know?
17: That's the way to engage.
20: Beverly Gage is a professor of history at Yale University. Her books include G-Man, a biography of J. Edgar Hoover, and This Land is Your Land.
0: I'd like to see the bicentennial deal with the kind of future I think we're going to have, and I think it's going to be a sort of troubled future.
20: We're going to talk about that future in a moment. I'm Jill Lepore, and this is the New Yorker Radio Hour. Stick around.
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2: 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I'm Ashley Rivenbark. Coming up at 9 on This American Life, one family finds themselves facing a very complicated, uncertain situation and responds with a surprising secret weapon. 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
3: I'm Mike Collins. On the next Charlotte Talks, Mecklenburg County Manager Mike Bryant presented his recommended budget to the County Commission on Thursday, and it contained some unexpected good news. Despite a rising demand for services, slower revenue growth, and uncertainty from the state and federal government, he sees no reduction in services and no property tax increase. How did he make this happen? He'll tell us Monday at 9.
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20: This is the New Yorker Radio Hour, and I'm Jill Lepore. I'm a staff writer for the magazine, and I wrote an essay about the Declaration of Independence for the New Yorker's special issue called America at 250. And that's our theme for today's program also, America at 250. The MAGA movement has put a lot of attention on America's past. So has the Black Lives Matter movement. It's a big and often pretty heated argument, and most historians aren't really in that argument. Most of us are just watching. But that argument raises vital questions about the role historians play in public life. American history, like any history, is full of beauty and also tragedy. Have historians got the mix right? I wanted to talk about this war over America's past with Jelani Cobb, who, like me, is both a historian and a journalist. And we're also pretty close in age. We were both kids during the bicentennial.
27: One of the things that stands out to me was that Richard Pryor released an album that year, which we totally cannot even say the name of, but it is Bicentennial, insert racial epithet here,
20: yeah,
27: where he goes in on kind of the contradictions of the founding and race and slavery and kind of prime targets, exemplifying particular contradictions in the founding of the country.
20: I listened to this Gil Scott-Heron piece called Bicentennial Blues.
27: Oh, wow. Yeah.
20: Yeah, like it's some good rhymes about the state of our country.
5: The blues is grown, but not the home. The blues is grown, but the country has not. The blues remembers everything the country forgot. It's a bicentennial year, and the blues is celebrating a birthday, and it's a bicentennial blues.
20: It seems to me that so much about this moment this year goes right to the core of the questions that have animated so much of your work, both as a journalist and as a historian. And yet it's also just kind of just such a messy moment.
27: But at the same time, it seems like this is a moment where we're least likely to embrace particular kinds of messiness. And what I mean by that is, you know, we saw earlier this year the federal government, you know, attempt to remove the plaques from the president's house in Philadelphia that talked about the history of slavery in the early republic and people who were enslaved at that site. We've had this kind of contentious discussion about American greatness, you know, anchored in the Make America Great Again rhetoric that we've seen from Donald Trump. But the problem with that kind of sanitized approach to history, at least in my estimation, is that it prevents you from getting to the things that actually are the basis of a claim for greatness in saying, you know, out of this incredibly flawed founding moment, there are people who across generations and across centuries engage in the work, often at the cost of their own lives, of trying to push the country in a more democratic direction. And I don't know that we're going to get that particular conversation this year.
20: You know, we've been reading a lot about the kinds of erasures, deletions, suppression, censorship that's going on all over the country, but largely through institutions that are under the influence or control of the national government, like the National Park Service. There's a really kind of amazing organization called Save Our Signs that's been going around taking photos of signs and making a big archive of them online. How much of an effect will that have? Like, do you think, what's the tale of those changes?
27: I think that people are right to be concerned. You know, the president also said that he thought that the Smithsonian African American Museum focused too much on how terrible slavery was, which is an astounding kind of thing to say, especially if you recognize that the impetus for the American Revolution are offenses that are categorically less than kidnapping, raping, and enslaving, bondage of people. And so it's an astounding thing for someone to say. And at the same time, I feel like you can't unring a bell that generations of historians have done so much work to increase the public consciousness, to increase the availability of access to this kind of information, that ultimately it would be very difficult to sanitize those kinds of things now. There's an astounding array of books, documentaries, private museums.
20: You can't unring the bell, not even the Liberty Bell.
27: Not even the Liberty Bell.
20: I think the short film that the Trump administration's America 250 Commission had projected onto the Washington Monument over the winter, which is a story of American history, is a good proxy for the version of American history that the federally funded celebration intends to proffer. And as a historian, I find it somewhat bewildering.
27: That film was really interesting. It was strange and demoralizing in a particular way, but also strange.
20: Yeah.
27: And it was almost like historical trolling. They gerrymandered the founding to include Christopher Columbus.
20: Yeah.
27: And
20: yeah.
27: I think that was just an attempt to critique people on the left who have associated Columbus's arrival in the Western Hemisphere with the subsequent tides of warfare and genocide and all the other kinds of things that happened, you know, in the wake of 1492. and him being kind of removed, and also the idea that you can discover a place where there are already people living.
20: There is no land acknowledgement in this film.
27: Well, there is a land acknowledgement. It's the acknowledgement that Columbus landed.
20: Yeah, so there's a lot of providentialism in it. And in a way, it seemed to me a little bit like, you know, George Bancroft, the 19th century historian, right? He has this providentialist account of the history of the United States that's written in the 1830s. But it's really the manifesto for manifest destiny, right?
27: Sure.
20: Like this, we're fated to expand across the continent, and that was his agenda, and this is our God-given right. But then it has kind of tacked onto it, like a Mark Andreessenism or like a Muskism. It's like a like a technology boosting. Like that's also like it. We are fated by our providential God to go to Mars. Like that's kind of what
27: right. Yeah, yeah. I mean, presidents and presidential administrations have had their preferred versions of history for a long time. But they did tend to leave it in the hands of historians, where this seems very much like a kind of made-to-order political speech.
20: So who does get to tell the story then this year? I mean, I was thinking, you know, you and I have this weird thing in common, which is that we're both trained as academic scholars of history, and we also work as journalists. You're at the pinnacle of that profession as dean of the Columbia School of Journalism. So I'm wondering if you think about this moment differently in your capacity as a historian.
27: The historian part of me is very interested in how this fits into other kind of commemorative moments. And, you know, it occurred to me that it was like, oh, okay, this is the only president who's been impeached twice. He's a wildly polarizing figure. But then I look back to 1976, and those July 4th celebrations were presided over by Gerald Ford, who was not elected president or vice president, and had controversially pardoned, you know, Richard Nixon. And so there was that. In 1876, Ulysses S. Grant tacks on his comments about the nation's centennial to a State of the Union address. He went on and on about the kind of industrial progress and the amount of railroads that, and he was like, oh, also the bondsmen are now free. But he goes on, he's really into like what we would have called GNP, you know, in our time. But the country is still bleeding from the wounds of the Civil War. So I think that none of these moments are really kind of picture perfect in that way. They just emerge, and then we kind of look at them through the lens of what's going on around us right now.
20: But you know what's so interesting about what you say about the centennial is I think of that celebration as really forward looking. It really was a celebration of American ingenuity and technical and industrial growth. And it was very forward looking, almost a kind of like, what is the century of the future going to be? And I think the bicentennial was kind of mixed in that regard. People didn't really want to look back except at the costumes, but there was a sense, you know, Ford had given that speech when he took the oath of office, our long national nightmare has come to an end, right? Watergate, the Pentagon Papers, Vietnam, these things are behind us. Sure, the recession, but there was, by 76, some sense of maybe it's worth looking forward. But what I think is odd about this 2026 moment and the Make America Great Again movement's relationship to it is that the future almost seems to be only found in the past. I mean, it's a really... There's no reason for America 250 not to be a futuristic, like our version of the Jetsons. Let's look ahead to the next 250 years. What are we going to be doing in space or whatever? But it seems almost uniquely obsessed with the past.
27: It does. That curious absence is partly a product of Donald Trump himself, because rhetorically, he hasn't been really the kind of president that says, you know, we're going to cure cancer, as Nixon and Obama, you know, both did, or we're going to go to the moon, or we're going to go. I mean, there's, you know, the kind of occasional passing reference to these things, but that's not what you associate with him. You really associate him with much more of a kind of grievance politic about where we have gone in the past 50 years or so. What I usually refer to as a nostalgiocracy.
20: Bring back coal.
27: Right. Why? Like, what is our attachment to coal? Like, I mean, if we have an industry that can replace coal, and why do we specifically want, you know, internal combustion engines?
20: But I would ask you, though, I'm really fascinated by what you label as historical trolling, because I think that's spot on. But I also wonder how you respond to the notion that that is a reaction to essentially a kind of historical trolling on the left, or mm-hmm. what people on the right would feel is like, you know, this kind of woke progressive who insisted that we have land acknowledgments and talk about white fragility and adopt, you know, this new ethnic studies curriculum, or, you know, whatever list of things might be on that list of grievances.
27: Mm-hmm.
20: And that there was an over-rotation in that direction that was as top-down, not from the office of the president, but from cultural elites and coastal elites, and that the particular emphasis of the America 250 administration's commission is beyond that list of grievances.
27: Mm-hmm.
20: And that there was an over-rotation in that direction that was as top-down, not from the office of the president, but from cultural elites and coastal elites.

0: outset. And, you know, there are wildly divergent ideas about what even the American Revolution meant. At first, there's the kind of idea that it's this incredible leap forward for human freedom, and then, you know, another generation of historians, progressive historians, see it as purely a capitalist land grab, essentially, that benefits the landed aristocracy. And I think that is great, and that's healthy that we debate, you know, what these things mean. And so I think that we have to make room for a divergence of opinions while upholding the same sorts of intellectual standards that the historical profession has benefited from and relies upon. And I think that outside of that, we should, you know, as we say, have maybe argument without end.
1: And yet, school teachers have to have a lesson plan.
0: Sure.
1: You know, it's different than being an academic historian, where we're having argument without end. New evidence emerges, new interpretations, new methods, new people, new ideas. History is the argument, right? But you're the third grade teacher trying to figure out what to do for the 250th in your classroom. You've read all about the 1619 Project and its lessons plans are available to you. There's stuff coming from your state legislature, your school district. Parents have opinions. You can't really teach the debate to the third grade or the fifth grade.
0: You can't reliably do that in college with undergrads.
1: No.
0: Yeah.
1: I think one of the things I sometimes feel really responsible for as a member of the historical profession is that you think that academic historians have largely abdicated their obligation to K through 12 teachers, and there are huge exceptions. But I think it leaves those classrooms much more vulnerable to this kind of ideological flip-flopping where, you know, a state will say you must do this, and then the party affiliation of the legislature will change at the next elections, and then they'll say, no, you must not teach that, you must teach this. I mean, I think teachers are really afraid to... You know, museums are afraid of what they're going to put on their walls.
0: Yeah.
1: Civics teachers don't know how to teach civics. Like, what are our obligations to engaging in that work with them? Or,
0: you know, we're talking about history where no one really wants to put their head above the parapet. Hmm. And, you know, you could just go on living your life and doing work that is important for a select number of people, but really getting into the kind of framing of public discourse is where you can get so much trouble that you might reasonably resist ever doing that again.
1: Mm-hmm.
0: And at the same time, we really need people to do that. And I think, obviously, your work has pointed to that in some really important ways about us having to do the very difficult work of hammering out a national narrative that we can take pride in, that we can all kind of claim and feel some sort of reflection of ourselves, of our values, of things that we find admirable, and some common basis for us to begin to, you know, work together on the challenges of self-government.
1: Mm-hmm. Yeah, you know, I think too, you know, I talked to a lot of people lately who say, it's a hard time to be out in public, running for office, engaging in any kind of political discourse or public activity.
0: Mm-hmm.
1: But their response is, tend your own garden. But they think of it as a kind of a community garden. And I really love that, which is like, all right, we're going to have a potluck for the July 4th and we're going to invite everybody in the neighborhood, figure out what our neighborhood used to do for July 4th and write July 4th speeches in our fifth grade classroom, or, you know, record a 4th of July speech podcast. Like, just that there are like little things in your kid's classroom, in the retirement community that your mother's at, like, have some experience of, hey, what does this mean to you? The idea that we're sitting around waiting for the occupant of the White House to tell us what American history means, you know, that's the thing where you just kind of want to walk into traffic. But, like,
0: I think that's true. I also think it's consistent with what, you know, people might have thought in much earlier generations. For all of his contradictions and the things that I critique about him, one of the things I think that Jefferson really got right was his emphasis on local

0: activism in American democracy. You know, a kind of civic undertaking with their closest neighbors and, you know, the people who were in their community and sitting down and saying, this is what we think is right for us. And I understand that these people on the other side of the hill are going to do something that they think is right for them. And, you know, we're mostly okay with that.
1: Old-fashioned political tolerance.
0: Yeah.
1: You know, I feel I teach at a law school now, and I see where it used to be the most ambitious students wanted to go to Washington, work for the federal government, and a lot of them are going back to their home states, their home towns. And I wonder if you see that in journalism.
0: Yes. The short answer is yes. And there has been this real emphasis on local news in the past decade in particular. And people have, because local news has been so challenged, it's caused this assessment of all the things that local news does, the way in which, you know, they bind communities together, that those local newspapers tend to not be as polarizing, because with a small margin of success, you have to bring in everyone. And you are also writing for a community that you know very well.
1: That same kind of community work of just being there and having those conversations, doing that reporting is part of binding up civil society.
0: Right.
1: Yeah.
0: Right. And doing the fundamental thing that you have to do in a democracy, which is talk to people.
1: Yeah. Yeah. Thanks so much, Jelani. It was great having you, and happy 250th.
0: Thank you. And happy 250th to you as well.
1: Jelani Cobb is Dean of the Journalism School at Columbia University and my fellow staff writer at The New Yorker. I'm Jill Lepore, sitting in for David Remnick for this special episode of The New Yorker Radio Hour. We'll continue in just a moment.
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3: 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I'm Ashley Rivenbark. 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
5: I'm Mike Collins. On the next Charlotte Talks, Mecklenburg County Manager Mike Bryant presented his recommended budget to the County Commission on Thursday, and it contained some unexpected good news. Despite a rising demand for services, slower revenue growth, and uncertainty from the state and federal government, he sees no reduction in services and no property tax increase. How did he make this happen? He'll tell us Monday at 9.
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1: Welcome back to the New Yorker Radio Hour. I'm Jill Lepore, sitting in today for David Remnick. I'm a historian, and I'm here because if there's one occasion that gets everybody riled up about history, it's centennial. Centennial, bicentennial, semi-quincentennial. Times when Americans take stock of the country. And that's what we're doing today. Earlier in this program, we listened to excerpts from a documentary that asked Americans in the 1970s about the bicentennial. I love that style of documentary so much, the tradition that journalists call Vox Pop, that I wanted to hear what it would sound like if we made a piece like that for the Radio Hour today. So we collaborated with an organization of audio storytellers known as Transom. They sent producers to Illinois and California, Louisiana, Vermont, Utah. They went to gas stations and city parks, to malls and street corners, to dairy farms, to listen to us, to Americans. Because here's what I think. You could talk to politicians. You could talk to scholars, pundits, reporters. But what this moment means, I think you'll find that right here.
7: We're doing a radio program about the 250th anniversary of America. Can we ask you a couple questions?
8: Sure.
7: Do you have plans to celebrate the 4th of July this year?
8: Of course, of course.
7: What are you going to do?
8: Probably go see a parade and just be an American.
7: Yeah, how do you feel about being an American right now?
8: I feel great. Yeah. I personally very proud to be an American.
7: Yeah.
8: I've been in this country since I was 15 years old. I came from Mexico, from Guadalajara, Jalisco, and I was given opportunities, and this is the land of opportunities, and we should remain that way forever and ever.
9: I'm 75 years old, so put that in they pipe and smoke it.
10: What part of New Orleans are you from?
9: I grew up uptown.
10: Do you have any vision of what the country will be like in 50 years for the 300?
9: In 50 years? Didn't I tell you I was 75 years old? That's 100 and a quarter.
10: Not that you'll be here, but what would you want it to look like, the United
9: what
10: States?
9: What I would want it to look like?
10: Yeah, what do you want it to be like?
9: What would anybody want it to be? What was that James Baldwin said? Black people just want to be what? Left alone. That's it. Just leave us alone, you know.
11: We're talking to everyday Americans, man. Chicagoans. They got me doing the Chicago part, right?
12: Are you a Chicagoan?
11: Oh, yeah, born and raised.
12: Where at?
11: Southside. And so, man, the country's turning 250 on July 4th.
12: I'm excited about it. We're going to have a big party in the yard here. So if you're around, you're welcome to come by. We're going to have a big barbecue.
7: How do you feel about this being the 250th birthday of America?
13: Well, now that I know it's the 250th anniversary, I might do kick back and do a little shimmy or a shake, for sure.
14: Honestly, thought it was a little older, to be honest, but, I mean, it's great. I mean, yeah.
15: What does being an American mean for you?
16: This ain't America for us. I never got the chance to feel a American way. We don't got no First Amendment. We ain't got no Second Amendment. We ain't got no amendments due to the skin color. Why we don't got no piece of that pie? Why we don't got our 40 acres in the mule? You feel me? So for that flag, that's dead to me. But I do appreciate my life here. I do appreciate the people that I run into. That's how I feel about this America. It's not for us.
17: I'm from Alabama. I teach school in Birmingham. I teach seventh grade history. It's my 34th year as a teacher. I think the traditional ideas that we have about our history, that America's the land of the free, the home of the brave, equality, you know, and that's what I tell my kids. I believe that Constitution that I make them learn because it's important. You know, this is the country they live in, and if they don't agree with everything, then grow up and change it. You know, make it what you want it to be.
18: I think freedom is an illusion. I think that we work, we're taxed every which way. My grandkids, my own kids, can't afford homes. Their dream is gone. Their money's spent. I thought of leaving. Like, where do I go? My ancestors came here. They came from Europe, England mostly. Maybe that's what I need to do and prepare my family to do the same thing. But where is that place?
1: We're going to have a 250th birthday in this country. Does that mean anything to you?
19: It's like asking me what kind of napkins I want at the birthday party when the house is on fire right now. Like, how am I supposed to give a Like, it's not that I don't like birthday parties. I just... I've got to put out this fire first. I don't know. You buy whatever napkins you want. So I've got this rash on my arm. And it's getting worse. And I feel like I should go to the doctor. But what I did instead today, just now... I work in a grocery store that sells, like, supplements and lotions made out of, like, rosemary and pansies and stuff. And I've started treating the people who sell that stuff the way I should be treating my doctor. And it's, like, it's expensive. It's, like, $14 for a little vial of it. But, you know, that's cheaper than the blank check I'm going to give to the urgent care that's next to the Price Chopper. I don't even believe in this stuff, but it's what I can afford. So it's that kind of is my healthcare. Like, one of the reasons I moved to Vermont is because Canada's right there. Like, it's right there. Like, free healthcare is right there. I just gotta walk through the woods to get there.
10: Does this year being the 250-year anniversary, does that make a difference for how you'll spend the 4th of July?
20: Hopefully I'm going to spend it watching wonderful things on a TV set with my president.
10: What would you like to see?
20: Fireworks, parades, red, white, and blue, people happy, finally people coming together instead of fighting each other. That's what I'd like to see.
10: Red, white, and blue. So the flag is very important to you.
20: Yes. I mean, we're the freest country on earth, and nobody seems to know it.
10: Do you feel like your family history is tied up in this country's history?
20: Oh, yeah. Yeah, I mean, my first husband killed in Vietnam, you know. Uncles killed in Vietnam. Uncles killed in World War II. Yeah.
10: So your family has fought for
20: us. Yes. Yes.
10: What does that mean to you?
20: What would it mean to you? I mean, it means everything.
21: Where were you for the bicentennial?
22: Boy, I was only 5 years old. So I was probably on the farm. Didn't ever travel. Like I said, I didn't ever go anywhere.
21: What is a patriot? A
22: patriot believes, in my opinion, that at a moment's notice, if something were to invade this country, they would stand up, grab whatever they had, and head for the front line.
21: And do you think you're a patriot?
22: Absolutely. I'd die for my family in a minute, right?
21: And your country?
22: Absolutely. Why not? If you're dying for your country, you're dying for your family, right?
10: What do you remember about the bicentennial?
21: I was everywhere. I was 10. My parents took me on a long cross-country drive, sort of an observation. We went to Philadelphia and Washington and Boston from Peoria, Illinois.
10: That's where you were living?
21: Yeah. Yeah, it was a fun trip, like a month long. They were both school teachers. So off for the summer, we took off with our little pull-along camper. I've always been a huge history person, and I credit that trip with a lot of it.
10: Wow.
21: Yeah, it was cool.
23: I'm born and raised in the Ninth Ward, and I have 4 siblings that was also raised in the Ninth Ward.
10: Do you see your family's history as being wrapped up in the country's history?
23: Yeah. Yeah. My grandmother, she was 98 when she left us, and just having her stories on how she would be in the fields with her aunt picking potatoes, cotton, you know, and just trying to make ends meet. Yeah, it's a mural.
10: Can you say more about that mural?
23: Today, not really having too much wages. You have to work like 3 or 4 jobs just to make ends meet. What do I do? You know, do I eat? If I eat, well, I'm asleep.
10: How does that fit with the story of America you've been told?
23: It don't fit. You know, it don't add up.
10: And yet, on the 4th of July, you party with your family.
23: Yes, because it's our story. of how we coming over, how we making it and making ends meet.
10: What does freedom mean to you?
0: It means I've been to jail before, you know what I mean? So freedom is just be able to walk outside and not have to check in with anybody, and you know what I mean?
10: In 50 years, it'll be 300 years of this country. What do you think our country will look like, or what do you hope it'll be like?
0: Oh, wow. I don't even think I can imagine what it would be like. I would like to say, you know, I'd see more grass and less buildings, you know. And I feel like in 50 years, it's just going to be like so much buildings and everything like that, you know. I like trees. I like just hanging in nature. And I think in 50 years, it's not just going to be around here and things like that.
2: What we typically call this, we live in Salt Lake City, so what we typically call this is the West Desert. And the West Desert is quite barren, quite monotone, but still vast and beautiful. I applied for citizenship last year and had my interview in December, and now I'm just waiting for the oath ceremony, which is kind of the last formal step. I have never felt anything but optimistic about the future and about becoming a U.S. citizen, and now everything that's going on internationally makes me worried. I came here as a kid. I have always been here legally. You know, I'm an engineer. I have a master's degree. Like, I am one of the lucky ones, per se, right? If it's this challenging for me, I can't imagine how everybody else feels.
3: I usually see my family on the 4th of July, but we don't always celebrate it, if that makes sense.
4: Yeah, why not?
3: Sometimes the politics in the country don't make us feel particularly patriotic, but we still like to get together and barbecue and maybe catch some fireworks. Still here just trying to raise my kids and like make sure that they have a good childhood. I was just discussing with my friend here that we're actually going to get them dual citizenship, so you know, they'll have options to stay here or, you know, move to another country where they have citizenship if they want to.
24: Around 4th of July, summertime, it's about partying, man, having fun, relaxing, enjoying yourself, man. You got to get away from all this trouble and this hate in the world, man. It's I don't like it. Respect is the word, sweetheart.
25: Do you feel proud to be an American right now?
26: I feel proud to be an American here. I don't know about on the world stage. I don't know that it means the same thing as it did when I was younger, as far as being able to go to another country and say, oh, I'm an American. We're doing things right. It doesn't feel like we're doing things right now, but I don't want to be from somewhere else.
10: So you're all young. Hopefully you'll be around for the 300-year anniversary of our country in 50 years. What do you think it'll look like, this land, this country?
27: I hope that we'll be thriving, that the working class of the United States is going to be in a much better position.
10: Do you imagine yourself still being in Tennessee?
27: I don't know. I feel like if you want anything to change, you can't abandon ship. To truly make change in an area, you have to stay and fight for progress.
28: It's a process. Sometimes it seems as though we go forward and then we go backward. We go forward and we go backward. But the way I look at going backwards is, think about a bow and arrow. In order for the bow to go any length, it has to be gone, go backwards. And there's tension in going backwards. But then when you let it go, it springs forward. I think that's possibly where we might be right now in America. We're in another area where we have a lot of tension and a lot of misunderstanding. But eventually we're going to soar forward. And truth and righteousness is going to prevail. You know, it always does. Thank you.
1: 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I'm Jill Lepore, and this is the New Yorker Radio Hour. David Remnick will be back with you next week. Meanwhile, thanks so much for spending time with me today. And happy 250th, however you plan to spend the 4th of July.
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1: 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I'm Marshall Terry. As peace talks stall, Ukraine launches one of the biggest drone strikes against Russia since the beginning of Russia's full-scale invasion in an attempt to weaken Russia's war machine. The latest from that part of the world ahead in about 15 minutes on Morning Edition. Sunny today in Charlotte. The temperatures continue to go up, a high near 92. Is expected today in Charlotte and Mooresville at 66, Gastonia 67, and Charlotte 71.

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1: This is Asian View from NHK Rural Japan. I'm Hiroko Kitadai. Taiwanese President Lai Ching-te is urging the U.S. to keep selling arms to Taiwan. This comes after President Donald Trump suggested Washington could use such sales as negotiating chips in its dealings with Beijing. Lai said in a social media post on Sunday that China has been increasing military pressure near Taiwan. He said Beijing is the root cause of regional instability. Lai stressed people in Taiwan want to defend the status quo and said the Taiwan independence issue does not exist. A UN conference tasked with reviewing an international agreement on nuclear disarmament is entering its fourth and final week. Debate is now centering on the contents of a document that may be a

0: has led to calls from top Democrats to reform the court. 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That's next time on 1A.
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3: 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I'm E. Martinez.
4: And I'm Layla Faldin. Good morning. The fate of an injured and wayward humpback whale captivated people around the world since March. The whale got stranded along Germany's Baltic coast. There was a dramatic rescue effort to tow him back to the Atlantic Ocean. But as NPR's Rob Schmitz reports, the story ended this weekend when its body was found off a Danish island.
5: The young adult male humpback, its mouth injured from a fishing net, had first beached himself off the German coast of the Baltic Sea in late March, leading to a local rescue effort by scientists. But in the following weeks, the animal beached himself again and again as he swam further east into the Baltic. And he developed a skin disease brought on by the low salinity of the Baltic, a body of water where humpbacks are rarely seen. Each rescue attempt garnered more and more media attention, where his survival became a cause celeb, and he was nicknamed Timmy.
6: Of course, we are also very emotional about the whale.
5: At the time, Burkhard Baschek of the German Oceanographic Museum was leading the rescue efforts and told NPR Timmy should be left in peace to die.
6: And we know that's also expected, and also that the right thing in that moment to rescue the whale. We've done everything to do so. But the question is, to which extent?
5: But social media influencers criticized the scientists' every move, leading to threats of violence against scientists who said the whale was likely about to die. Others thought killing the whale might be more humane. At the time, Till Backhaus, the environment minister of the German state of Mecklenburg-Pomerania, ruled that out.
7: Und die Harpune ist das Vergiften, eine Sprengladung in das Maul zu geben und das zu sprengen.
5: We could harpoon it, we could poison it, we could put explosives into its mouth and detonate them, but all of these measures are unacceptable to me, he said. Backhaus did approve a plan by two German business moguls who donated nearly $2 million to coax Timmy into a water-filled barge in late April. The 26,000-pound Timmy swam into the barge, and he was towed to the North Sea near Denmark. The rescue effort was popular in Germany, but it also caught the critical eye of political analysts, with one drawing a comparison between Timmy's plight and that of the German government. According to the miracle belief surrounding the whale, wrote commentator Niels Minkmar, this will end with him waving at the cameras as fit as Flipper. So, too, does the government want to steer Germany back to a golden age, he wrote. Europe's largest economy lies waiting on the sandbank. We, Minkmar wrote, are Timmy. Over the weekend, 2 weeks after Timmy was released into the North Sea, residents of the Danish island of Anholt saw the carcass of a humpback had washed up in the shallows. Divers found a tracking device on its back and confirmed the dead whale was Timmy. He was found hundreds of miles southeast of where humans had released him, and he was moving back towards the Baltic Sea. Rob Schmitz, NPR News, Berlin.
3: Once a year, NPR and the NPR network come together to highlight climate solutions, ways to reduce emissions that heat the planet, and ways to be more resilient. Joining us now is NPR's climate solutions correspondent, Julia Simon. Julia, this year we're focusing on local climate solutions. So why this theme?
8: Well, for the past 16 months, the Trump administration has been putting up roadblocks for climate action, rolling back tax credits for electric vehicles, solar panels. Instead, the administration is focused on drilling for more fossil fuels, But while the federal government has been blocking climate action, some U.S. cities and states and even neighborhoods have been going in the opposite direction. They've been reducing emissions, and they're taking steps to adapt to a warming world. So that's why we're focusing on local climate solutions.
9: Okay, so what are some of the stories we can expect this week?
8: So burning fossil fuels like oil, gas, and coal, that's the single biggest driver of climate change. This week, you're going to hear several stories about renewable energy, creative ways to find money to build it. Member station KUER has a story about communities across Utah joining up to build renewable energy together. Cincinnati Public Radio will bring us a story about how Cincinnati is transforming this old landfill into a solar project. Colorado Public Radio, they have a story about new ways to heat and cool buildings.
9: All right, not lots to look forward there. So can these projects, though, move the needle on reducing emissions?
8: When you add them up, yes. Obviously, scientists are calling for coordinated climate actions from federal governments. But a lot of policies for energy, transportation, building codes, they're implemented on the local level. So that's why what states and cities do really matters. Here's Nate Holtman. He directs the Center for Global Sustainability at the University of Maryland.
10: Even though as we have this kind of national story that seems very monolithic with the president doing a lot of things around climate and energy, there's all this kind of driving force for action that's happening at this subnational level, and it's not small in terms of scale.
8: A. Holtman says his team's research shows these local actions do, in fact, drive down emissions in the U.S. when you add them up.
9: Julia, so you mentioned Utah, and I understand later today, and all things considered, we'll have a story for Montana Public Radio. These are stories about renewable energy for more conservative Republican states. So what's going on there?
8: Well, one, there are people in conservative areas that care about climate change, too. But there's something else that's going on here, and that's affordability. Large-scale solar and wind combined with batteries are more cost competitive than energy from coal and gas plants. Kate Johnson is with C40, a coalition of climate-minded cities. And she says for many local governments in blue and red states, climate solutions just make financial sense.
11: At the local level, some of the partisan divides that you see at the national level tend to fall away. And I think that's because at the end of the day, mayors are committed to delivering good public services to their cities. And that's not really a partisan issue.
8: So lowering electric bills, saving money on gas, you'll hear a lot of affordability arguments this week.
9: That's NPR's Julia Simon. Julia, thanks.
8: Thank you, A.
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1: 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North Carolina collected nearly $1 billion more in tax revenue last year than originally expected. Details ahead in a few minutes. Sunny, a high near 92 expected today, 70 right now.
12: I'm Peter O'Dowd. In a new essay collection, National Book Award winner Jesmyn Ward reflects on why she continues to live in a state with a troubled racial history.
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3: Good morning. The World Health Organization says Ebola in Central Africa is a health emergency. The strain of this outbreak is rare, and field tests often miss it. How have U.S. cuts to foreign aid slowed the response? It's Morning Edition from NPR News. thousands went to a prayer rally on the National Mall to, quote, rededicate America to God. Emmy Martinez.
4: And I'm Leila Fadel. It was partially funded by the federal government. Almost everyone who spoke at the event was Christian. Also, jury deliberations begin today in a case over the direction of one of the biggest artificial intelligence companies, OpenAI. And how therapists are using AI tools to listen to their patients. It's Monday, May 18th. On this day in 1998, the federal government filed an antitrust case against Microsoft. They eventually settled. The news is next.
14: Live from NPR News in Washington, I'm Korva Coleman. The White House says China will purchase at least $17 billion in agricultural products annually from the U.S. NPR's Franco Ordonez reports the deal comes after President Trump's visit to China.
15: Flying back to the U.S. from China last week, President Trump told reporters that farmers would be pleased with the deals he had reached.
16: The farmers are going to be very happy. They're going to be buying billions of dollars of soybeans.
15: The White House says the agricultural agreement, which goes until 2028, is in addition to commitments to buy U.S. soybeans that had already been reached. In a fact sheet, the White House touted that Trump, quote, negotiated a sweeping package of commitments that'll drive high-paying American jobs and open new markets for U.S. goods. The White House says China also agreed to purchase 200 American-made airplanes made by Boeing for Chinese airlines. Franco Ordonez, NPR News.
14: But China hasn't confirmed any specific purchases. China says the leaders agreed to expand agricultural trade through cuts in tariffs and market access issues. Crowds gathered on the National Mall yesterday for a prayer event backed by the Trump administration to celebrate the nation's 250th birthday. This has drawn questions over the separation of church and state. The event appeared to highlight mostly evangelical Christian themes. One Orthodox rabbi spoke along with two top Catholic clergy. There were no speakers from other religious faiths, such as Islam or Buddhism. President Trump delivered video remarks reading a passage from the Old Testament book of 2 Chronicles.
16: Why has the Lord done thus to this land and to this house? And it shall be answered, because they forsook the Lord God of their fathers, which brought them forth out of the land of Egypt, and laid hold on other gods, and worshiped them and served them. Therefore has he brought all this evil upon them.
14: This biblical passage discusses heavenly reaction if King Solomon and the Jewish people failed to follow the instructions of God. Three suspects are in custody in Austin, Texas. That's after a dozen shootings and multiple car thefts across the city over the weekend. From member station KUT, Luz Moreno Lozano has more.
17: Austin Police Chief Lisa Davis says the shootings began around 4 p.m. Saturday and continued into Sunday. At least four people were injured, one with serious injuries. The incident spurred shelter and place orders across parts of Austin Sunday afternoon. Davis says the shootings appear to be random.
18: I don't know what a motive is. I don't know what motive would drive anybody to come and drive around senselessly in this city and in multiple parts of the city shooting.
17: Davis says this is still an active investigation and police hope to learn more in the coming days. I'm Luz Moreno Lozano in Austin.
14: This is NPR.
1: This is 90.7 WFAE News. I'm Marshall Terry. North Carolina collected nearly $1 billion more in tax revenue in 2025 than originally expected, according to an updated revenue forecast. Adam Wagner has more.
19: State economists project North Carolina will collect about $2.6 billion more dollars this biennium than originally expected, for a total of about $71.2 billion. That's a key number for ongoing budget negotiations because it guides how much lawmakers have to spend. Much of the growth is tied to higher-than-expected income tax collections due to a strong stock market and corporate bonuses. Last week, Republican leaders of the House and Senate announced a budget framework that simultaneously lowers personal income tax rates while increasing pay for state employees and teachers. Lawmakers did not immediately announce how they plan to pay for those raises. Now, we have at least part of the answer. Negotiations on the full budget are ongoing, with legislative Republicans targeting a vote in mid-June. Adam Wagner, North Carolina Newsroom, Capital Bureau.
1: Charlotte City Council will hold a meeting this afternoon to make possible adjustments to the city manager's proposed $4.5 billion budget, which calls for a 7% property tax rate increase that would primarily fund raises for police and firefighters. The meeting is at 2 and will be on YouTube. Meanwhile, the Charlotte-Mecklenburg Board of Education has called a special meeting tomorrow night to discuss personnel matters. The board held a similar meeting last week. Governor Josh Stein will visit a substance abuse rehabilitation center in Charlotte today to promote efforts to prevent opioid deaths and support recovery. He's scheduled to be at Hope Haven on North Tryon at 1 p.m. The University of North Carolina at Greensboro is launching a bio-industrial workforce training and research program next January. WFDD's Amy Diaz has more.
20: It's called NC BioMission. The program is designed to prepare students to enter the growing field of biotechnology, which centers on converting organic materials into things like textiles, bioplastics, and fuels. Officials estimate the industry will support 1 million jobs in the country by the end of this decade, though qualified workers are currently in short supply. UNCG is working with industry leaders to develop the courses for the new certificate program so students gain the skills employers are looking for. It will be a blend of online and in-person learning open to all majors as well as adult learners and veterans. The school received $2 million to launch the program from BioMade, a manufacturing institute sponsored by the U.S. Department of Defense. It's one of six educational and workforce development projects the institute has funded this year. In Winston-Salem, I'm Amy Diaz.
1: A reminder, mandatory water restrictions are now in place in Charlotte and surrounding communities because of the ongoing drought. Charlotte residents may only water lawns 2 days a week, odd-numbered addresses on Tuesdays and Saturdays, and even-numbered addresses on Wednesdays and Sundays. Residents are also prohibited from washing cars at home or using decorative fountains. Violations could result in a $100 fine. Sunny with a high near 92 expected today in Charlotte at 70 right now. This is WFAE News.
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3: It's Morning Edition from NPR News. I'm Amy Martinez in Culver City, California.
4: And I'm Leila Faldin in Washington. Ebola in Central Africa is a global health emergency. The World Health Organization made the declaration over the weekend.
3: The outbreak has killed more than 80 people. At least 336 have gotten sick. It started in the Democratic Republic of Congo and spread to Uganda. Other countries nearby are on alert.
4: Here with the latest is NPR's global health correspondent, Jonathan Lambert. Hi, Jonathan.
22: Hi, Leila.
4: So why is this outbreak worrying the WHO?
22: Well, for one, Ebola is a really serious disease.
4: Yeah.
22: The virus kills about half the people it infects and can spread through contact with bodily fluids. Now, the DRC has lots of experience with Ebola. Just last year, there was an outbreak that killed 45 people over the course of a few months. This one is worrying because the death toll is already much higher than that, and it was only announced on Friday. That's part of why an emergency was declared the next day. I track outbreaks like these pretty closely, and when I saw the announcement, I had this moment of panic that I'd somehow missed earlier reports. The numbers just seemed too big for a new outbreak.
4: Hmm.
22: Now we've learned that the first suspected cases likely popped up in late April.
4: So it took more than 3 weeks to recognize Ebola was spreading. Why did it take so long?
22: One factor may be the kind of Ebola that's spreading. It's a rare strain called Bundibugyo, and standard field tests often miss it. Samples had to be sent to larger labs for analysis, and in a big country like DRC, that can take time. Historically, that kind of surveillance was supported by U.S. foreign aid. I asked Bahuma Tatanji, an infectious disease physician at Emory, whether last year's massive aid cuts might have delayed the response, and here's what she had to say.
23: Certainly, having less foreign aid and less funding limits what countries are able to do in terms of their response capacity.
22: On a CDC press call yesterday, I asked this question. Satish Pillai, the Ebola response manager, didn't answer it directly, but he did say that CDC was only notified of the first case just last Thursday and that difficult conditions in the area likely delayed the response.
4: Why is it so hard to trace the disease?
22: It's in a pretty remote area. It's rural northeast DRC. It borders Uganda and South Sudan, and there's a lot of ongoing conflict there. It's also an active mining area, so there are a lot of transient workers coming and going. That could spread the virus to urban centers, and that seems to already be happening. At least two cases, including one death, have already been reported in Uganda's capital, Kampala. If the virus continues to spread in more urban connected areas like that, it could really take off.
4: Are health officials concerned that this could become a pandemic?
22: Right now, there's not really a pandemic risk. Ebola is a lot harder to transmit than an airborne disease like COVID. Plus, previous Ebola outbreaks haven't sparked pandemics. But this is still a very serious threat to the region. Part of that is the fact that the outbreak got so big so fast. And because this is a rare strain of Ebola, there aren't approved vaccines or treatments for it. And that could make containing the disease a lot harder.
4: So what are health officials doing to respond?
22: Right now, international health agencies are scrambling to send staff and supplies. And the U.S. CDC is sending more staff, too. They'll all be focused on identifying cases, caring for patients, and isolating their contacts to limit the spread of the disease. But it's still really early days, and the outbreak right now is likely much bigger than officials know.
4: That's NPR's Jonathan Lambert. Thank you for your reporting, Jonathan.
22: Thank you.
3: For more on this outbreak, we've called Dr. Craig Spencer. He helped fight a different strain of Ebola during the West Africa epidemic in 2014, which is when he got the disease. He's now an associate professor of public health at Brown University and emergency medicine physician with the Brown Pandemic Center. Dr. Spencer, so what concerns you the most about these new Ebola cases?
0: What concerns me the most is we learned too much too quickly for this to be anything but really bad. You heard that the number of cases that were reported right when this was first declared was remarkably high. This already makes it, on day one, one of the largest Ebola outbreaks ever recorded. We also heard really quickly that there were cases in Uganda, so hundreds of kilometers away, which when I hear that, I worry about all the transport that patients took in between the outbreak zone, where they got to in the capital of Uganda, health clinics, healthcare providers, and others that may have been exposed. And also there are cases in many places around the region, quite far from each other, which shows that there's been a lot of spread, probably going on for a lot longer than we know.
3: So is it fair to say that you're concerned about things in areas that maybe we don't know are dealing with this?
0: I think there's a lot we still don't know. Look, this was declared just a few days ago, and the day after we had the WHO declare a public health emergency of international concern. That is incredibly fast. For all the reasons that were already outlined, the delays in us picking this up, this is a different strain. This is an incredibly difficult place to work. I've worked in Eastern Congo. Mm-hmm. There's a lot of conflict. The health infrastructure is not particularly strong. There's a lot of mistrust of outsiders. And this is unfortunately the perfect environment for something like Ebola to spread without being picked up promptly. And that's exactly what happened here.
3: I mentioned how you have had it. What was that like?
0: Well, it was the worst 19 days of my life, I can tell you that much. Ebola is not a kind disease. It is a disease of compassion in that it primarily infects people who take care of others, so close family members or healthcare workers. I was infected at some point while caring for patients in West Africa, but I was lucky to be treated in the United States, where I received incredible care. I was lucky to survive, which the overwhelming majority of patients unfortunately don't. And I had to contrast my own experience of receiving incredible care with the care that we were able to provide in Guinea, Liberia, and Sierra Leone just over a decade ago that wasn't the quality of care that any of us wishes that we could have provided. And that makes me particularly concerned for the outbreak here in Congo, where the health infrastructure is unfortunately very weak.
3: What did that change for you, though, Doctor, having it as opposed to how you felt or thought about Ebola before having it?
0: What changed for me was I was incredibly grateful to receive such amazing care. But I recognize that we should be able to provide the same type of care to all the Ebola patients anywhere around the world. And I'm remarkably concerned right now. This would have been a tough outbreak to manage in the best case scenario, but we are dealing with arguably the worst case scenario. We have humanitarian crisis and conflict and instability and a big outbreak that has multiple chains of transmission that we have truly no idea yet on how big it is, how bad it is, and exactly where it's at. This is going to make this really, really, really hard to trace down and to get under control. And I'm afraid that we have many tough weeks and likely months ahead.
3: Are there enough doctors and nurses to fight this if it continues to spread?
0: Training and being capable and feeling competent taking care of Ebola patients requires a lot, not just the actual training itself, but it's physically and mentally demanding. It's really, really hard to see a lot of your patients despite everything that you can do, the supportive care we can give. So hard to see so many patients die. That was really tough for me. That was really tough for a lot of my colleagues a decade ago. And even if we had the right numbers, I'm worried we don't have enough personal protective equipment. We don't have enough high quality places where we can provide the type of ICU and really intense care that we need to save lives. As of right now, there's not enough of all of that.
9: Yeah, and with the U.S. Agency for International Development, USAID, being shut down by the Trump administration, and also the CDC's work abroad and withdrawing World Health Organization funds, I mean, how does that affect this work on the outbreak?
0: Those all have dramatic impacts. Look, we lost a lot of CDC staff, and a lot of our CDC staff are now in Nebraska helping with hantavirus. We lost USAID that was responsible for helping be our eyes and ears and detecting outbreaks like this. And we withdrew from the WHO, which is already pretty thin in terms of dealing with hantavirus and other outbreaks. Those cuts over the last year have definitely had an impact, and unfortunately, we're seeing the fallout from that right now.
9: Dr. Craig Spencer of the Brown Pandemic Center. Doctor, thank you.
0: Thank you.
4: The U.S. and Israel are preparing for the possible restart of active warfare against Iran. NPR's Daniel Estrin reports from Tel Aviv.
5: All you have to do is look up to the skies in Tel Aviv to see the readiness. Big gray U.S. military planes flying so close you can read the letters on the bottom. USAF, U.S. Air Force. Avi Sharf has been tracking their flight path throughout the ceasefire. He's a national security editor for the Israeli paper Haaretz.
6: Photos and videos circulating out of Tel Aviv International Airport show about 40 to 50 U.S. Air Force aerial tankers deployed currently at the airport, which is quite an uptick from what we had in the past several weeks of the ceasefire.
5: He says these are aerial refueling jets flying in from U.S. bases in the Mideast on training missions.
7: On alert, in case there's a decision to renew fighting.
5: Israeli Prime Minister Benjamin Netanyahu spoke with President Trump Sunday about the possibility of renewing the war with Iran. That's according to a person familiar with the matter who spoke to NPR without authorization to speak publicly. President Trump wrote on social media Sunday, "For Iran, the clock is ticking and they better get moving fast or there won't be anything left of them. Time is of the essence."
10: I think we are very close to a decision of the president.
5: Sima Shine is a former senior official with the Israeli Mossad intelligence agency and an analyst on Iran. She thinks Trump is preparing the ground for a renewed military attack, but at the same time, Iran appears to be trying to find a diplomatic way out. This weekend, Iran held talks with Qatar, Turkey, and Pakistan.
10: I think the only option for a renewed diplomatic channel is if Iran brings something that doesn't have to answer all the demands of the U.S., but has to answer one or two of the main demands on Hormuz or the nuclear issue.
5: Iran's nuclear enrichment continues to be a main sticking point. The recent U.S.-Israeli war with Iran did not destroy most of its nuclear or missile assets. They survived in underground bunkers, according to a new assessment by former head of Israeli military intelligence, Tamir Hyman. Former Israeli ambassador to the U.S. Mike Herzog told Israeli Army Radio, "The purpose of any military action now, whether limited or broad, would be to pressure Iran to give up its nuclear enrichment." Daniel Estrin, NPR News, Tel Aviv.
1: 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I'm Marshall Terry. Talk therapy is usually a private experience, but a growing number of clinicians is using AI to record their sessions and generate notes.
24: Even if it's meant to and it actually does fade into the background, clients know something is still listening to them.
1: The pros and cons of using AI for this purpose. That story ahead in about 15 minutes on Morning Edition. Sunny with a high around 92 in the forecast. For Charlotte and Concord, it's 65. Matthew, 68. In Charlotte, it's 70.
2: New England is full of historic homes, barns, and churches that are at risk of falling apart. 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
1: 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PFAS and 1,4-dioxane are man-made toxic chemicals found in North Carolina's waterways, most notably in the Cape Fear River Basin. An estimated 3.5 million North Carolinians drink tap water with PFAS levels above the EPA's standard. A proposal that's meant to reduce the discharge of these chemicals is facing public backlash. Celesta Guajardo reports.
13: Yeah, we used to come here for water sampling a lot.
25: That's Detlef Knape, a renowned PFAS researcher and professor at North Carolina State University. He's walking across Bynum Bridge over the Haw River in Chatham County.
13: This bridge is always kind of fun to sample from, right? That's a beautiful view of the river.
25: It's been almost 10 years now since Knape helped discover that chemical company Chemours was dumping Gen X, a type of PFAS, into the Cape Fear River.
13: The most vivid moment was learning that there was not just Gen X in the water, that there were many other PFAS in the water about which we knew nothing at all.
25: PFAS, also known as forever chemicals, isn't just in the water. It's in everyday products like makeup, clothing, takeout food containers. Exposure can happen a lot of different ways, including through drinking water that comes from rivers and lakes. Another chemical that's in the water, 1,4-dioxane, a likely human carcinogen. It was found in the Haw River as early as the 1980s. More recently, a wastewater treatment plant in Ashboro has discharged extraordinarily high levels of it into the Cape Fear River Basin. Studies show that exposure to these chemicals can cause several health risks, including high cholesterol, a weakened immune system, and kidney or testicular cancer. Heather Stapleton is a toxicology researcher at Duke University who spent years studying the human health impacts of PFAS exposure in North Carolina.
26: There is certainly a link with longer exposure, more likely to have higher levels in your blood, more likely to be at risk for certain health risks. Yes.
25: This means there's a timeliness to passing regulations. The regulations being considered right now are called the PFAS and 1,4-dioxane monitoring and minimization plans, respectively. Under the proposal, certain wastewater treatment plants and industrial facilities will monitor their PFAS and 1,4-dioxane discharges for 1 year. Then, based on those results, certain plants and facilities will come up with their own reduction plan. Local and state regulators have to approve the plan, and then it's entered into existing permits.
27: Hi.
14: Are you guys here for the public hearing?
15: Yes.
14: Amazing. Thank you for being here.
25: That's Emily Sutton with the Ha River Assembly. She's talking to a couple of high school students in mid-April in downtown Raleigh. They're at a meeting to comment on the proposal.
14: So I encourage y'all to speak. You're a North Carolinian that drinks water, so you're impacted. Okay. So that's your expertise. So
25: the students did end up speaking alongside dozens of other people.
16: This rule is a slap in the face of residents of North Carolina and to future generations of residents in this state.
17: If you are people of faith, I pray the Lord gives you no rest. Gives you no rest until you make the right decision and you protect the public health.
18: So I ask you to go back to the drawing board and do what's right for my patients.
19: We need real action and health-based protection. Hold these chemical companies responsible.
25: Regulators say they will hold these companies responsible. J.D. Solomon is the chairman of the Environmental Management Commission, the state's regulatory authority behind this proposal. He says the plan will protect public health in part by identifying polluters at the source.
21: And we're going out and saying you will definitely minimize it. If we find it above the any detection level, you will minimize it. That's what the rule says.
25: Solomon says this is the first step in eventually reaching standards that put numeric limits on chemical discharges. But he argues we're still years away from that. Advocates disagree. Emily Donovan leads Clean Cape Fear in Wilmington. She questions how polluters will be held accountable without a numeric standard.
27: The burden still falls on us. It still falls on us to test to make sure that they did what they said they were going to do, because it's all voluntary. There's no due date that says you've got to stop these releases by this point in time.
25: Another issue critics point to is that under this proposal, wastewater treatment plants and industrial facilities only have to report three types of PFAS to the state. But there are thousands of different kinds of PFAS, so if only three are being reported, that may not reflect all the chemicals in the water. Lee Ferguson is an environmental analytical chemist at Duke University. He explains North Carolina does have extensive data on PFAS in rivers and lakes, but what we still don't know is exactly which PFAS is coming from where.
28: I think it's actually a really good thing that these industrial users, as well as the publicly owned treatment works, are being charged with monitoring what's being discharged into the waters of North Carolina. However, we need to pay attention to which PFAS are being monitored.
25: Ferguson says it would be more responsible to report a broader scope of analysis for many different PFAS. That's something the Environmental Management Commission is accepting public comment on until June 15th. I'm Celeste Guajardo.

On this Monday, you're listening to Morning Edition here on 90.7 WFAE and WFAE.org. I'm Marshall Terry. Hope you had a nice weekend. It's good to be along with you today. Later this hour, mayors from 10 American cities are joining the Pact of Free Cities, which began in Eastern Europe to exchange strategies with fellow mayors for protecting democracy and fighting authoritarianism. Listen to that story. It's coming up at 6:45 on Morning Edition. Another sunny day in Charlotte. The temperature is starting to creep up. A high near 92 is expected today. In Cornelius right now, it's 67. Gastonia, 67. And in Charlotte, it's 70.

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1: 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It's 7:42. I'm Marshall Terry. NPR kicks off Climate Solutions Week with a look at how cities and states are working to reduce emissions. You can hear that story. It's coming up in about 10 minutes on Morning Edition. Sunny today in Charlotte, a high near 92. In Hickory, it's 64. Mooresville, 66. Charlotte, it's 69 degrees. 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

0: Good morning, me Martinez. The St. Louis Cardinals got a boost of energy Friday when a group of college kids took off their shirts to help rally the team against the Kansas City Royals. By the time the Cardinals won in the 11th, it was a bare-chested craze because people sitting near them also joined in. The Cardinals manager loved it so much so he bought them tickets to return for more shirt-free energy, and they won the next game. The streak ended on Sunday. No word if everyone has their shirts back on. It's Morning Edition.
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2: 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I'm Leila Fadel.
0: And I'm Amy Martinez. There are a lot of wellness trends on social media that make health experts roll their eyes. But just about every expert can get behind a recent trend with some caveats. It's called fiber maxing. NPR's Maria Godoy has more.
3: Fiber is kind of like the Peter Parker of food nutrients. For a long time, most people ignored it as kind of boring. But it's really a superhero when it comes to good health. And now it's finally having its moment. Social media is flooded with tips on how to maximize the fiber in your meals, like the TikTok creator who goes by X-Teen Fit and enthusiastically shares the fiber-rich foods she loves.
4: Fiber maxing is the new looks maxing. 100 grams of blackberries has 5 grams of fiber. 120 grams of sweet potato has 4 grams of fiber. Fiber is super important because it slows down the rate that sugar enters my bloodstream, which balances my energy throughout the day.
3: Other videos promote fiber as a way to improve gut health and reduce the risk of colorectal cancer, and even of dying prematurely. All these claims are backed by research, by the way. Hannah Holscher, a professor of nutrition at the University of Illinois, says it's about time that fiber stepped into the spotlight.
5: The truth of the matter is I kind of appreciate the trend because generally fiber is just not really a sexy nutrient that people are paying attention to. And basically no one eats enough fiber.
3: We should be eating roughly 25 to 38 grams of fiber a day, but about 9 out of 10 Americans fail to meet that goal. And they're missing out on lots of health benefits.
5: And so they're not getting those heart healthy benefits. They're not getting that reduced risk of developing overweight and obesity. So we really want to encourage eating more dietary fiber for most Americans.
3: The best place to get fiber is from plant foods. Some foods like whole grains, kale, nuts, and seeds are good sources of insoluble fiber, which helps keep digestion moving. Other foods are rich in soluble fiber, which is helpful for managing cholesterol and blood sugar levels. Registered dietitian Yasi Ansari says you can find this in lots of sources.
6: We have the oats, the bran, the beans, lentils, mushrooms, chia seeds, apples, just to give you some examples.
3: She says the good news is many plant foods contain both types of fiber. And while fiber supplements can be helpful, Ansari says it's best to get most of your fiber from whole foods.
6: We're also getting the antioxidants that those fiber-rich foods are providing us. So a lot of those micronutrients, the vitamins, the minerals, and the antioxidants that support our health.
3: And while aiming to eat more fiber is a lofty goal, there are some precautions. Candace Pumper is a staff dietitian with The Ohio State University. She says people with certain conditions like IBS or Crohn's disease should talk to their doctor first. And in general, it's best to ramp up fiber slowly, maybe just add a few grams to each meal to start. Too much too soon can lead to bloating and gas. And she says, drink plenty of water.
7: Our bodies function best with balanced, gradual changes, not extremes. So which is why the goal should be meeting your daily fiber needs, not trying to max them out.
3: In other words, don't go overboard. After all, the ultimate goal isn't to jump on a trend, but to create a lifelong, sustainable fiber habit. Maria Godoy, NPR News.
0: This afternoon, on All Things Considered, a unique write-in candidate for Oregon governor, Pencil. Not someone with the last name Pencil, but someone in a human-sized pencil costume. Their point? To raise awareness about the state's last place reading scores. 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
8: 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Good morning. 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A new Ebola outbreak in Central Africa has drawn attention to the Trump administration's gutting of USAID.
9: Certainly, having less foreign aid and less funding limits what countries are able to do in terms of their response capacity.
8: More on what the World Health Organization is calling an international public health emergency. 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Sunny, hot today in Charlotte. A high in the lower 90s is expected. 69 degrees right now.
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12: I'm WFAE race and equity reporter Julian Berger. 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
13: He makes the money, so if we need money to get him out, it was kind of like a, what do we do?
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0: It's Morning Edition from NPR News. I'm E. Martinez.
2: And I'm Leila Faldin. The fate of an injured and wayward humpback whale captivated people around the world since March. The whale got stranded along Germany's Baltic coast. There was a dramatic rescue effort to tow him back to the Atlantic Ocean. But as NPR's Rob Schmitz reports, the story ended this weekend when its body was found off a Danish island.
14: The young adult male humpback, its mouth injured from a fishing net, had first beached himself off the German coast of the Baltic Sea in late March, leading to a local rescue effort by scientists. But in the following weeks, the animal beached himself again and again as he swam further east into the Baltic. And he developed a skin disease brought on by the low salinity of the Baltic, a body of water where humpbacks are rarely seen. Each rescue attempt garnered more and more media attention, where his survival became a cause celeb, and he was nicknamed Timmy.
15: Of course, we are also very emotional about the whale.
14: At the time, Burkhard Baschek of the German Oceanographic Museum was leading the rescue efforts and told NPR Timmy should be left in peace to die.
15: And we know that's also expected, and also like the right thing in that moment to rescue the whale. We've done everything to do so. But the question is, to which extent?
14: But social media influencers criticized the scientists' every move, leading to threats of violence against scientists who said the whale was likely about to die. Others thought killing the whale might be more humane. At the time, Till Backhaus, the environment minister of the German state of Mecklenburg-Pomerania, ruled that out.
16: Die Harpune ist das Vergiften, den Sprengladen in das Maul zu geben und das zu sprengen.
14: We could harpoon it, we could poison it, we could put explosives into its mouth and detonate them, but all of these measures are unacceptable to me, he said. Backhaus did approve a plan by two German business moguls who donated nearly $2 million to coax Timmy into a water-filled barge in late April. The 26,000-pound Timmy swam into the barge, and he was towed to the North Sea near Denmark. The rescue effort was popular in Germany, but it also caught the critical eye of political analysts, with one drawing a comparison between Timmy's plight and that of the German government. According to the miracle belief surrounding the whale, wrote commentator Niels Minkmar, this will end with him waving at the cameras as fit as Flipper. So, too, does the government want to steer Germany back to a golden age, he wrote. Europe's largest economy lies waiting on the sandbank. We, Minkmar wrote, are Timmy. Over the weekend, 2 weeks after Timmy was released into the North Sea, residents of the Danish island of Anholt saw the carcass of a humpback had washed up in the shallows. Divers found a tracking device on its back and confirmed the dead whale was Timmy. He was found hundreds of miles southeast of where humans had released him, and he was moving back towards the Baltic Sea. Rob Schmitz, NPR News, Berlin.
0: Once a year, NPR and the NPR network come together to highlight climate solutions, ways to reduce emissions that heat the planet, and ways to be more resilient. Joining us now is NPR's climate solutions correspondent, Julia Simon. Julia, this year we're focusing on local climate solutions. So why this theme?
17: Well, for the past 16 months, the Trump administration has been putting up roadblocks for climate action, rolling back tax credits for electric vehicles, solar panels. Instead, the administration is focused on drilling for more fossil fuels. But while the federal government has been blocking climate action, some U.S. cities and states and even neighborhoods have been going in the opposite direction. They've been reducing emissions, and they're taking steps to adapt to a warming world. So that's why we're focusing on local climate solutions.
0: Okay, so what are some of the stories we can expect this week?
17: So burning fossil fuels like oil, gas, and coal, that's the single biggest driver of climate change. This week, you're going to hear several stories about renewable energy, creative ways to find money to build it. Member station KUER has a story about communities across Utah joining up to build renewable energy together. Cincinnati Public Radio will bring us a story about how Cincinnati is transforming this old landfill into a solar project. Colorado Public Radio, they have a story about new ways to heat and cool buildings.
0: All right, not lots to look forward there. So can these projects, though, move the needle on reducing emissions?
17: When you add them up, yes. Obviously, scientists are calling for coordinated climate actions from federal governments. But a lot of policies for energy, transportation, building codes, they're implemented on the local level. So that's why what states and cities do really matters. Here's Nate Holtman. He directs the Center for Global Sustainability at the University of Maryland.
18: Even though as we have this kind of national story that seems very monolithic with the president doing a lot of things around climate and energy, there's all this kind of driving force for action that's happening at this subnational level, and it's not small in terms of scale.
17: A. Holtman says his team's research shows these local actions do, in fact, drive down emissions in the U.S. when you add them up.
0: Julia, so you mentioned Utah, and I understand later today, and all things considered, we'll have a story for Montana Public Radio. These are stories about renewable energy for more conservative Republican states. So what's going on there?
17: Well, one, there are people in conservative areas that care about climate change, too. But A, there's something else that's going on here, and that's affordability. Large-scale solar and wind combined with batteries are more cost-competitive than energy from coal and gas plants. Kate Johnson is with C40, a coalition of climate-minded cities. And she says for many local governments in blue and red states, climate solutions just make financial sense.
19: At the local level, some of the partisan divides that you see at the national level tend to fall away. And I think that's because at the end of the day, mayors are committed to delivering good public services to their cities. And that's not really a partisan issue.
17: So lowering electric bills, saving money on gas, you'll hear a lot of affordability arguments this week.
0: That's NPR's Julia Simon. Julia, thanks.
17: Thank you, A.
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0: 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I'm Amy Martinez.
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8: You're listening to Morning Edition on WFAE. Good morning. NPR and WFAE news headlines are coming up in just a moment. North Carolina collected nearly $1 billion more in tax revenue last year than originally expected. Details on that ahead in just a few minutes. Sunny and a high near 92 expected today. It's 69 right now.
20: New England is full of historic homes, barns, and churches that are at risk of falling apart. But there's a growing shortage of people who know how to repair them.
21: We can see that there could be demolitions and total loss of buildings if there aren't enough people around to do this work.
20: I'm Elsa Chang, how a New Hampshire program is teaching high schoolers building restoration skills on the next All Things Considered from NPR News.
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0: Good morning. The World Health Organization says Ebola in Central Africa is a health emergency. The strain of this outbreak is rare, and field tests often miss it. How have U.S. cuts to foreign aid slowed the response? It's Morning Edition from NPR News. Thousands went to a prayer rally on the National Mall to, quote, rededicate America to God. Emmy Martinez.
23: And I'm Leila Faldin. It was partially funded by the federal government. Almost everyone who spoke at the event was Christian. Also, jury deliberations begin today in a case over the direction of one of the biggest artificial intelligence companies, OpenAI, and how therapists are using AI tools to listen to their patients. It's Monday, May 18th. On this day in 1998, the federal government filed an antitrust case against Microsoft. They eventually settled. The news is next.
24: Live from NPR News in Washington, I'm Corva Coleman. The White House says China has agreed to purchase at least $17 billion of American agricultural goods. That follows President Trump's visit to Beijing last week. The Chinese side has given far fewer details. NPR's Jennifer Pak reports from Shanghai.
25: China says it reached a preliminary agreement with the U.S. on agricultural trade and aircrafts, though it did not specify a purchase amount. The Chinese Commerce Ministry says both sides agreed on tariffs imposed on each other's exports, which reached sky-high levels last year before a truce was called. Same time, China says the U.S. guaranteed it could buy what it sorely needs, aircraft engines and related parts. China's statement also did not mention rare earth minerals to the U.S. It says economic and trade teams from the U.S. and China are still finalizing the details. Jennifer Pak, NPR News, Shanghai.
24: The U.S. and Israel are preparing for a possible renewal of military action against Iran. President Trump spoke yesterday with Israeli Prime Minister Benjamin Netanyahu, and Trump issued a warning online to Iran, writing, quote, "the clock is ticking." He's demanding that Iran come to a peace agreement. The United Nations is warning conditions in Cuba are getting worse. NPR's Ada Peralta reports a blockade by the U.S. is now disrupting health care.
26: A U.N. delegation visited Cuba for 3 days. They found that a de facto oil blockade by the U.S. means that some hospitals have faced power outages for as long as 20 hours. The U.N. found hospitals have had to delay more than 100,000 surgeries, and they are struggling to provide basic services. Saying Cuba poses a national security threat, the U.S. has tightened sanctions on Cuba. The Cuban government says money is so tight, it is often having to decide whether to buy food or medicine. The two countries are involved in negotiations. President Trump has said he wants fundamental changes in Cuba, but the Cuban government has said neither their form of government nor their leadership is on the table. Ada Peralta, NPR News, Mexico City.
24: Republican Senator Bill Cassidy placed last in a three-way primary election in Louisiana over the weekend. Cassidy has criticized President Trump. He was one of seven Republican senators who voted to convict Trump after he was impeached over the January 6th insurrection. Trump was ultimately not convicted by the Senate. Trump cheered Cassidy's loss. Several states are holding primaries tomorrow. Republican candidates have sought the president's support. NPR's Sam Greenglass says that includes in tomorrow's primary election in Georgia.
27: There are a bunch of competitive races, including for governor and Senate. Trump has not endorsed in the Senate primary to take on Democratic Senator John Ossoff. And all three candidates are competing to align themselves most closely with the president.
24: NPR's Sam Greenglass reporting. 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
22: This is 90.7 WFAE News. I'm Marshall Terry. North Carolina collected nearly $1 billion more in tax revenue in 2025 than originally expected, according to an updated revenue forecast. Adam Wagner has more.
3: State economists project North Carolina will collect about $2.6 billion more dollars this biennium than originally expected, for a total of about $71.2 billion. That's a key number for ongoing budget negotiations because it guides how much lawmakers have to spend. Much of the growth is tied to higher-than-expected income tax collections due to a strong stock market and corporate bonuses. Last week, Republican leaders of the House and Senate announced a budget framework that simultaneously lowers personal income tax rates while increasing pay for state employees and teachers. Lawmakers did not immediately announce how they plan to pay for those raises. Now, we have at least part of the answer. Negotiations on the full budget are ongoing, with legislative Republicans targeting a vote in mid-June. Adam Wagner, North Carolina Newsroom, Capital Bureau.
4: Charlotte City Council will hold a meeting this afternoon to make possible adjustments to the city manager's proposed $4.5 billion budget, which calls for a 7% property tax rate increase that would primarily fund raises for police and firefighters. The meeting is at 2 and will be on YouTube. Meanwhile, the Charlotte-Mecklenburg Board of Education has called a special meeting tomorrow night to discuss personnel matters. The board held a similar meeting last week. Governor Josh Stein will visit a substance abuse rehabilitation center in Charlotte today to promote efforts to prevent opioid deaths and support recovery. He's scheduled to be at Hope Haven on North Tryon at 1 this afternoon. The University of North Carolina at Greensboro is launching a bioindustrial workforce training research program next January. WFDD's Amy Diaz has more.
5: It's called NC BioMission. The program is designed to prepare students to enter the growing field of biotechnology, which centers on converting organic materials into things like textiles, bioplastics, and fuels. Officials estimate the industry will support 1 million jobs in the country by the end of this decade, though qualified workers are currently in short supply. UNCG is working with industry leaders to develop the courses for the new certificate program so students gain the skills employers are looking for. It will be a blend of online and in-person learning open to all majors as well as adult learners and veterans. The school received $2 million to launch the program from BioMade, a manufacturing institute sponsored by the U.S. Department of Defense. It's one of six educational and workforce development projects the institute has funded this year. In Winston-Salem, I'm Amy Diaz.
4: And a reminder, as the week gets underway, mandatory water restrictions are in place in Charlotte and surrounding communities because of the ongoing drought. Charlotte residents may only water lawns 2 days a week, odd-numbered addresses on Tuesdays and Saturdays, even-numbered addresses on Wednesdays and Sundays. No washing cars at home or using decorative fountains while those restrictions are in place. Violations could result in a $100 fine. This is 90.7 WFAE News. 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
7: It's Morning Edition from NPR News. I'm Amy Martinez in Culver City, California.
9: And I'm Leila Fadel in Washington, D.C. Ebola in Central Africa is a global health emergency. The World Health Organization made the declaration over the weekend.
7: The outbreak has killed more than 80 people. At least 336 have gotten sick. It started in the Democratic Republic of Congo and spread to Uganda. Other countries nearby are on alert.
9: Here with the latest is NPR's global health correspondent, Jonathan Lambert. Hi, Jonathan.
10: Hi, Leila.
9: So why is this outbreak worrying the WHO?
10: Well, for one, Ebola is a really serious disease. Yeah. The virus kills about half the people it infects and can spread through contact with bodily fluids. Now, the DRC has lots of experience with Ebola. Just last year, there was an outbreak that killed 45 people over the course of a few months. This one is worrying because the death toll is already much higher than that, and it was only announced on Friday. That's part of why an emergency was declared the next day. I track outbreaks like these pretty closely, and when I saw the announcement, I had this moment of panic that I'd somehow missed earlier reports. The numbers just seemed too big for a new outbreak. Hmm. Now we've learned that the first suspected cases likely popped up in late April.
9: So it took more than 3 weeks to recognize Ebola was spreading. Why did it take so long?
10: One factor may be the kind of Ebola that's spreading. It's a rare strain called Bundibugyo, and standard field tests often miss it. Samples had to be sent to larger labs for analysis, and in a big country like DRC, that can take time. Historically, that kind of surveillance was supported by U.S. foreign aid. I asked Bahuma Tatanji, an infectious disease physician at Emory, whether last year's massive aid cuts might have delayed the response, and here's what she had to say.
11: Certainly, having less foreign aid and less funding limits what countries are able to do in terms of their response capacity.
10: On a CDC press call yesterday, I asked this question. Satish Pillai, the Ebola response manager, didn't answer it directly, but he did say that CDC was only notified of the first case just last Thursday, and that difficult conditions in the area likely delayed the response.
23: Why is it so hard to trace the disease?
10: It's in a pretty remote area. It's rural northeast DRC. It borders Uganda and South Sudan, and there's a lot of ongoing conflict there. It's also an active mining area, so there are a lot of transient workers coming and going. That could spread the virus to urban centers, and that seems to already be happening. At least two cases, including one death, have already been reported in Uganda's capital, Kampala. If the virus continues to spread in more urban connected areas like that, it could really take off.
23: Are health officials concerned that this could become a pandemic?
10: Right now, there's not really a pandemic risk. Ebola is a lot harder to transmit than an airborne disease like COVID. Plus, previous Ebola outbreaks haven't sparked pandemics. But this is still a very serious threat to the region. Part of that is the fact that the outbreak got so big so fast. And because this is a rare strain of Ebola, there aren't approved vaccines or treatments for it. And that could make containing the disease a lot harder.
23: So what are health officials doing to respond?
10: Right now, international health agencies are scrambling to send staff and supplies. And the U.S. CDC is sending more staff, too. They'll all be focused on identifying cases, caring for patients, and isolating their contacts to limit the spread of the disease. But it's still really early days, and the outbreak right now is likely much bigger than officials know.
23: That's NPR's Jonathan Lambert. Thank you for your reporting, Jonathan.
10: Thank you.
12: For more on this outbreak, we've called Dr. Craig Spencer. He helped fight a different strain of Ebola during the West Africa epidemic in 2014, which is when he got the disease. He's now Associate Professor of Public Health at Brown University and an emergency medicine physician with the Brown Pandemic Center. So, Dr. Spencer, what concerns you the most about this new Ebola cases?
13: What concerns me the most is we learned too much too quickly for this to be anything but really bad. You heard that the number of cases that were reported right when this was first declared was remarkably high. This already makes it, on day one of the largest Ebola outbreaks ever recorded. We also heard really quickly that there were cases in Uganda, so hundreds of kilometers away, which when I hear that, I worry about all the transport that patients took in between the outbreak zone, where they got to in the capital of Uganda, health clinics, healthcare providers, and others that may have been exposed. And also there are cases in many places around the region, quite far from each other, which shows that there's been a lot of spread, probably going on for a lot longer than we know.
12: So is it fair to say that you're concerned about things in areas that maybe we don't know are dealing with this?
13: I think there's a lot we still don't know. Look, this was declared just a few days ago, and the day after we had the WHO declare a public health emergency of international concern. That is incredibly fast. For all the reasons that were already outlined, the delays in us picking this up, this is a different strain. This is an incredibly difficult place to work. I've worked in Eastern Congo. There's a lot of conflict. The health infrastructure is not particularly strong. There's a lot of mistrust of outsiders. And this is unfortunately the perfect environment for something like Ebola to spread without being picked up promptly. And that's exactly what happened here.
12: I mentioned how you have had it. What was that like?
13: Well, it was the worst 19 days of my life, I can tell you that much. Ebola is not a kind disease. It is a disease of compassion in that it primarily infects people who take care of others, so close family members or healthcare workers. I was infected at some point while caring for patients in West Africa, but I was lucky to be treated in the United States where I received incredible care. I was lucky to survive, which the overwhelming majority of patients unfortunately don't. And I had to contrast my own experience of receiving incredible care with the care that we were able to provide in Guinea, Liberia, and Sierra Leone just over a decade ago that wasn't the quality of care that any of us wishes that we could have provided. And that makes me particularly concerned for the outbreak here in Congo, where the health infrastructure is unfortunately very weak.
12: What did that change for you, though, doctor, having it as opposed to how you felt or thought about Ebola before having it?
13: What changed for me was I was incredibly grateful to receive such amazing care. But I recognize that we should be able to provide the same type of care to all the Ebola patients anywhere around the world. And I'm remarkably concerned right now. This would have been a tough outbreak to manage in the best case scenario, but we are dealing with arguably the worst case scenario. We have humanitarian crisis and conflict and instability and a big outbreak that has multiple chains of transmission that we have truly no idea yet on how big it is, how bad it is, and exactly where it's at. This is going to make this really, really, really hard to trace down and to get under control. And I'm afraid that we have many tough weeks and likely months ahead.
12: Are there enough doctors and nurses to fight this if it continues to spread?
13: Training and being capable and feeling competent taking care of Ebola patients requires a lot, not just the actual training itself, but it's physically and mentally demanding. It's really, really hard to see a lot of your patients despite everything that you can do, the supportive care we can give. So hard to see so many patients die. That was really tough for me. That was really tough for a lot of my colleagues a decade ago. And even if we had the right numbers, I'm worried we don't have enough personal protective equipment. We don't have enough high quality places where we can provide the type of ICU and really intense care that we need to save lives. As of right now, there's not enough of all of that.
12: Yeah, and with the U.S. Agency for International Development, USAID, being shut down by the Trump administration, and also the CDC's work abroad and withdrawing World Health Organization funds, I mean, how does that affect this work on the outbreak?
13: Those all have dramatic impacts. Look, we lost a lot of CDC staff, and a lot of our CDC staff are now in Nebraska helping with hantavirus. We lost USAID that was responsible for helping be our eyes and ears and detecting outbreaks like this. And we withdrew from the WHO, which is already pretty thin in terms of dealing with hantavirus and other outbreaks. Those cuts over the last year have definitely had an impact. And unfortunately, we're seeing the fallout from that right now.
12: Dr. Craig Spencer of the Brown Pandemic Center. Doctor, thank you.
13: Thank you.
9: The U.S. and Israel are preparing for the possible restart of active warfare against Iran. NPR's Daniel Estrin reports from Tel Aviv.
1: All you have to do is look up to the skies in Tel Aviv to see the readiness. Big gray U.S. military planes flying so close you can read the letters on the bottom. USAF, U.S. Air Force. Avi Sharf has been tracking their flight path throughout the ceasefire. He's a national security editor for the Israeli paper Haaretz.
2: Photos and videos circulating out of Tel Aviv International Airport show about 40 to 50 U.S. Air Force aerial tankers deployed currently at the airport, which is quite an uptick from what we had in the past several weeks of the ceasefire.
1: He says these are aerial refueling jets flying in from U.S. bases in the Mideast on training missions. Israeli Prime Minister Benjamin Netanyahu spoke with President Trump Sunday about the possibility of renewing the war with Iran. That's according to a person familiar with the matter who spoke to NPR without authorization to speak publicly. President Trump wrote on social media Sunday, "For Iran, the clock is ticking and they better get moving fast or there won't be anything left of them. Time is of the essence."
14: I think we are very close to a decision of the president.
1: Sima Shine is a former senior official with the Israeli Mossad intelligence agency and an analyst on Iran. She thinks Trump is preparing the ground for a renewed military attack, but at the same time, Iran appears to be trying to find a diplomatic way out. This weekend, Iran held talks with Qatar, Turkey, and Pakistan.
14: I think the only option for a renewed diplomatic channel is if Iran brings something that doesn't have to answer all the demands of the U.S., but has to answer one or two of the main demands on Hormuz or the nuclear issue.
1: Iran's nuclear enrichment continues to be a main sticking point. The recent U.S.-Israeli war with Iran did not destroy most of its nuclear or missile assets. They survived in underground bunkers, according to a new assessment by former head of Israeli military intelligence, Tamir Hyman. Former Israeli ambassador to the U.S. Mike Herzog told Israeli Army Radio, "The purpose of any military action now, whether limited or broad, would be to pressure Iran to give up its nuclear enrichment." Daniel Estrin, NPR News, Tel Aviv.
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22: 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I'm Marshall Terry. Talk therapy is usually a private experience, but a growing number of clinicians are using AI to record sessions and to also generate notes.
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22: 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Sunny with a high around 92 in the forecast for Charlotte today. In Rock Hill right now, 67. In Concord, it's 65. Charlotte, it's 69.
15: Collins on the next Charlotte Talks. Mecklenburg County Manager Mike Bryan presented his recommended budget to the County Commission on Thursday, and it contained some unexpected good news. Despite a rising demand for services, slower revenue growth, and uncertainty from the state and federal governments, he sees no reduction in services and no property tax increase. How did he make this happen? He'll tell us this morning at 9.
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22: This is Morning Edition on 90.7 WFAE and WFAE.org. PFAS and 1,4-dioxane are man-made toxic chemicals found in North Carolina's waterways, most notably in the Cape Fear River Basin. An estimated 3.5 million North Carolinians drink tap water with PFAS levels above the EPA's standard. A proposal that's meant to reduce the discharge of these chemicals is facing public backlash. Celesta Guajardo reports.
19: Now, we used to come here for water sampling a lot.
20: That's Detlef Canape, a renowned PFAS researcher and professor at North Carolina State University. He's walking across Bynum Bridge over the Haw River in Chatham County.
19: This bridge is always kind of fun to sample from, right? That's this beautiful view of the river.
20: It's been almost 10 years now since Canape helped discover that chemical company Chemours was dumping Gen X, a type of PFAS, into the Cape Fear River.
19: The most vivid moment was learning that there was not just Gen X in the water, that there were many other PFAS in the water about which we knew nothing at all.
20: PFAS, also known as forever chemicals, isn't just in the water. It's in everyday products like makeup, clothing, takeout food containers. Exposure can happen a lot of different ways, including through drinking water that comes from rivers and lakes. Another chemical that's in the water, 1,4-dioxane, a likely human carcinogen. It was found in the Haw River as early as the 1980s. More recently, a wastewater treatment plant in Asheboro has discharged extraordinarily high levels of it into the Cape Fear River Basin. Studies show that exposure to these chemicals can cause several health risks, including high cholesterol, a weakened immune system, and kidney or testicular cancer. Heather Stapleton is a toxicology researcher at Duke University who spent years studying the human health impacts of PFAS exposure in North Carolina.
21: There is certainly a link with longer exposure, more likely to have higher levels in your blood, more likely to be at risk for certain health risks, yes.
20: This means there's a timeliness to passing regulations. The regulations being considered right now are called the PFAS and 1,4-dioxane monitoring and minimization plans, respectively. Under the proposal, certain wastewater treatment plants and industrial facilities will monitor their PFAS and 1,4-dioxane discharges for 1 year. Then, based on those results, certain plants and facilities will come up with their own reduction plan. Local and state regulators have to approve the plan, and then it's entered into existing permits.
0: Are you guys here for the public hearing?
3: Yes.
0: Amazing. Thank you for being here.
20: That's Emily Sutton with the Haw River Assembly. She's talking to a couple of high school students in mid-April in downtown Raleigh. They're at a meeting to comment on the proposal.
0: So I encourage y'all to speak. You're a North Carolinian that drinks water, so you're impacted. Okay. So that's your expertise. So
20: the students did end up speaking alongside dozens of other people.
4: This rule is a slap in the face of residents of North Carolina and to future generations of residents in this state.
5: If you are people of faith, I pray the Lord gives you no rest until you make the right decision and you protect the public health.
24: So I ask you to go back to the drawing board and do what's right for my patients.
25: We need real action and health-based protection. Hold these chemical companies responsible.
20: Regulators say they will hold these companies responsible. J.D. Solomon is the chairman of the Environmental Management Commission, the state's regulatory authority behind this proposal. He says the plan will protect public health in part by identifying polluters at the source.
26: And we're going out and saying you will definitely minimize it if we find it above the any detection level, you will minimize it. That's what the rule says.
20: Solomon says this is the first step in eventually reaching standards that put numeric limits on chemical discharges. But he argues we're still years away from that. Advocates disagree. Emily Donovan leads Clean Cape Fear in Wilmington. She questions how polluters will be held accountable without a numeric standard.
27: The burden still falls on us. It still falls on us to test to make sure that they did what they said they were going to do, because it's all voluntary. There's no due date that says you've got to stop these releases by this point in time.
20: Another issue critics point to is that under this proposal, wastewater treatment plants and industrial facilities only have to report three types of PFAS to the state. But there are thousands of different kinds of PFAS, so if only three are being reported, that may not reflect all the chemicals in the water. Lee Ferguson is an environmental analytical chemist at Duke University. He explains North Carolina does have extensive data on PFAS in rivers and lakes, but what we still don't know is exactly which PFAS is coming from where.
28: I think it's actually a really good thing that these industrial users, as well as the publicly owned treatment works, are being charged with monitoring what's being discharged into the waters of North Carolina. However, we need to pay attention to which PFAS are being monitored.
20: Ferguson says it would be more responsible to report a broader scope of analysis for many different PFAS. That's something the Environmental Management Commission is accepting public comment on until June 15th. I'm Celeste Guajardo.
22: 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It's 8:28 on this Monday. Later this hour, mayors from 10 American cities are joining the Pact of Free Cities, which began in Eastern Europe to exchange strategies with fellow mayors for protecting democracy and fighting authoritarianism. You can hear that story at 8:45. Sunny with a high near 92 in the forecast today for the Charlotte area, and Huntersville at 67 and Waxhaw at 67 as well. Charlotte at 69. 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
3: 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There's been a lot of efforts to study this, a lot of efforts to consider reorganization, but we're actually doing it.
2: Critics say the Forest Service is being gutted, with research and regional offices closing, and fear that more public land will be opened up to private companies. That's on the next On Point.
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9: Live from NPR News in Washington, I'm Louise Schiavone. The cruise ship that sparked a global alarm after a deadly outbreak of the hantavirus ended its voyage today, sailing into the Dutch port of Rotterdam. NPR's Rob Schmitz reports.
7: Dutch authorities have made quarantine arrangements for the ship's skeleton crew of 27 people that have remained on board throughout the ordeal. The Dutch-flagged luxury ship had been carrying 150 passengers and crew from 23 countries when it reported three deaths from hantavirus earlier this month. The ship's operator, Oceanwide Expedition, said everyone still on board is asymptomatic and being closely monitored. Some will stay in quarantine facilities at the port, while others will self-isolate at home. The body of a German woman who died during the voyage is also on board, and the ship will undergo cleaning and disinfection. Rob Schmitz, NPR News, Berlin.
9: A rough work morning for commuters relying on the trains that connect New York's Long Island communities to Queens and Manhattan, as the Long Island Railroad is closed in a contract standoff between the Metropolitan Transportation Authority and five unions representing about half the railroad's workforce. Negotiations were jump-started late yesterday and slated to continue today. The bodies of four Italian divers deep inside an underwater cave in the Maldives has been located. According to Italy's foreign ministry, the body of another Italian diver was found earlier outside the cave. This is NPR. Three treatment centers for Ebola virus have opened in Congo amid an outbreak of a rare Ebola variant. There are currently no approved therapeutics or vaccines for the variant. More than 300 suspected cases and 88 deaths have been reported in Congo and two in Uganda. Mayors from liberal American cities are teaming up with their European counterparts to trade tips on how to defend democracy. NPR's Frank Langford has more.
10: 10 mayors from cities including Boston, Chicago, and San Antonio joined a global network of mayors last week during the group's annual meeting in Slovakia. Lacey Beatty, the progressive mayor of Beaverton, Oregon, says she wants to brainstorm with her counterparts who've confronted right-wing populist governments in countries such as Hungary.
11: I've never felt like the erosion of American democracy is as real as it is right now. As a blue city mayor in a blue state, we're targeted by the Trump administration.
10: The White House dismissed last week's event as a Trump derangement syndrome publicity stunt and said the mayor should focus more on the safety and security of their citizens. Frank Langford, NPR News.
9: The Air Force says a military aircrew is in stable condition after a mid-air collision at an air show in Idaho. Two military jets appeared to collide during a performance yesterday at the Mountain Home Air Force Base. Four parachutes could be seen floating above the wreckage of the jets after the crash. An investigation is underway. I'm Louise Schiavone, NPR News.
22: This is 90.7 WFAE News. I'm Marshall Terry. Governor Josh Stein will visit a substance abuse rehabilitation center in Charlotte today to promote efforts to prevent opioid deaths and support recovery. He's scheduled to be at Hope Haven on North Tryon at 1 this afternoon. Charlotte City Council will hold a meeting this afternoon to make possible adjustments to the city manager's proposed $4.5 billion budget, which calls for a 7% property tax rate increase that would primarily fund raises for police and firefighters. The meeting is at 2 and will be on YouTube. Meanwhile, the Charlotte-Mecklenburg Board of Education has called a special meeting tomorrow night to discuss personnel matters. The board held a similar meeting last week. Charlotte FC beat Toronto FC over the weekend 3-1 and snaps a six-game winless streak for Charlotte. And a reminder that mandatory water restrictions are now in place in Charlotte and surrounding communities because of the ongoing drought. Violations could result in a $100 fine. This is 90.7 WFAE News. More news anytime at WFAE.org.
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1: It's Morning Edition from NPR News. I'm A. Martinez in Culver City, California.
9: And I'm Leila Fadel in Washington, D.C. A jury in California begins deliberations today in a case that has pitted two of the biggest names in Silicon Valley against each other.
1: Elon Musk sued OpenAI CEO Sam Altman over the direction he took the company. They founded it together as a nonprofit, but Musk left after a power struggle.
9: NPR tech correspondent John Ruish has been following this and joins me now. Good morning, John.
8: Good morning.
9: So the jury starts deliberating today. What will they be considering exactly?
8: Yeah, the key question in this case is, was Elon Musk duped into donating money, clout, and contacts to OpenAI in its early days? That's what Musk claims. He argues that Sam Altman and others breached OpenAI's founding mission as a charitable trust and unjustly enriched themselves by creating a for-profit division that essentially swallowed the original nonprofit. Now, Musk was there at the start 11 years ago, along with Altman and others. They were worried about AI being controlled by one person or one company. So they launched OpenAI as a nonprofit to create advanced AI for the benefit of humanity. But within a couple of years, they all realized that AI was extremely expensive to develop and that they were going to need a for-profit arm to raise money and to attract top talent. And that's pretty much where Musk's and Altman's stories diverge.
9: So what is the disagreement?
8: Well, Musk's side basically argues that Altman and another founder, Greg Brockman, sidelined the nonprofit entity, jettisoned its founding mission, and have basically made the for-profit arm the main thing at OpenAI. Of course, Altman and OpenAI disagree.
9: What do they say?
8: Well, they point out that the nonprofit still exists. They say the mission is still very much intact. But all the co-founders agreed that they needed to start a for-profit entity too, including Elon Musk, who actually wanted control of it. Altman's lawyers say the others weren't comfortable with that and said no, so Musk left in 2018. A key question that the jury's going to have to decide on is whether or not Musk filed this case soon enough. There's a 3-year statute of limitations for breach of charitable trust in this case. So the jury has to basically believe Musk's claims that he became aware of the issues less than 3 years before he filed the suit in 2024.
9: And how did each of these tech leaders come across in court?
8: Yeah, I would say neither of them really emerged unscathed. Musk tried to come across as altruistic. His lawyers argued that Altman and the others, quote, stole a charity, but OpenAI's lawyers tried to undercut that. Musk had a case of sour grapes, they argue, long before 2021. He didn't launch this lawsuit until after OpenAI achieved success, highlighted by the launch of ChatGPT in 2022. And he started his own for-profit competitor called xAI. For his part, Altman tried to make it seem like he's still guided by the nonprofit's mission, but Musk's lawyers accused him of being dishonest, and they called a string of witnesses to make that case.
9: What comes next?
8: Well, the 9-person jury is an advisory jury, and U.S. District Judge Yvonne Gonzalez-Rogers will make the ultimate call, although she said she's likely to follow the jury's lead. If Altman and OpenAI are found liable, there could be big changes. Musk wants a rollback of the for-profit company. He wants up to about $150 billion in gains that are linked to that company to be put into OpenAI's nonprofit foundation. And he wants Altman and Brockman ousted from their leadership roles.
9: That's NPR tech correspondent John Ruich. Thank you, John.
8: You're welcome, Leila.
1: More therapists are seeing how they can use artificial intelligence tools in their work. Supporters say recording sessions and using AI to create notes saves time. Critics worry it could alter the trust between patients and their clinicians at the heart of therapy. Here's NPR's Windsor Johnston.
12: Molly Quinn is a 31-year-old librarian in Fayetteville, Arkansas. For 2 years, she trusted her therapist with things she hadn't told anyone else. But during a session last November, something felt different.
13: It wasn't until halfway through the session that I realized that she wasn't taking notes herself like she typically did. She was just like letting the iPad stand up.
12: Quinn kept talking, but later she realized the conversation had been recorded using an artificial intelligence note-taking tool without her consent.
13: It felt like a violation, and the more that I thought about it, like, I don't know, I just started getting, like, more and more sick to my stomach.
12: Quinn left the session that day not knowing what to do. Across the country, a growing number of therapists are experimenting with AI tools that record sessions, transcribe conversations, and automatically generate clinical notes. When activated, the software captures the discussion in real time and produces a structured draft note for the clinician to review, and in many cases submit to insurance companies for reimbursement. Companies behind the technology include Barry's, Blueprint, and Simple Practice, among others. They all say the systems are HIPAA compliant.
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1: Clinicians aren't meticulously checking the notes that are generated by AI. An error can become part of a client's permanent record. But some therapists say the bigger concern may be what the technology does to the therapy session itself. Marissa Cohen is a couples and sex therapist in New York City.
2: Even the presence of AI, it changes the therapeutic experience. It changes the room. Even if it's meant to, and it actually does fade into the background, clients know something is still listening to them, and that can subtly alter their disclosure.
1: Other clinicians say the tools can help them be more present with their patients. Kim Tolson has been a therapist for 30 years. She says the administrative workload in mental health care can be overwhelming, and AI note-taking tools are making a huge difference in her day-to-day work.
3: It helps us in so many ways, just that reducing the burnout and the amount of time we spend on the admin, it's giving therapists their lives back.
1: Tolson says she carefully reviews every AI-generated note and makes sure clients know they can opt out at any time. But for Molly Quinn, the issue wasn't just the technology. After learning that her therapist had recorded her session without her consent, Quinn never went back. She says she eventually found a new therapist and set one clear boundary from the start: no use of AI.
4: We do have this right to not have our privacy violated, especially in a very intimate setting like a therapist office. This is something that is a private conversation.
1: And Quinn says that conversation doesn't include tech companies. Windsor Johnston, NPR News.
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6: This is Morning Edition on 90.7 WFAE and WFAE.org. Hope you're having a great Monday morning. I'm Marshall Terry along with you. It's 8:42. One of the top makers of electric vehicles is BYD, a Chinese company. Amid soaring gas prices, more on why BYD electric vehicles are gaining popularity in Brazil. That's a part of the Marketplace Morning Report. You can hear it in about 10 minutes. Sunshine in the forecast again today in Charlotte. A little bit warmer even than it was over the weekend with a high near 92. We're likely to see the 90s throughout the week, in fact. Right now, Fort Mill, 67. Mooresville, 66. Charlotte, 69.
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8: Good morning, I'm Leila Faldin. Some school children were visiting the Vatican this weekend when Pope Leo walked over to greet them. Like kids pretty much anywhere in the world, they said hello by doing the 6-7 gesture. 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Should I do this or that? Pope Leo might have considered whether to respond or not. He did, gesture and all. It's Morning Edition.
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0: Democrats to reform the court. For the next installment of our politics series, If You Can Keep It, we return to our conversations about reforming the Supreme Court and what it would take to actually do it. 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
4: From Marketplace, I'm Nancy Marshall-Genzer in Washington. The U.S. and Iran remain far apart on a ceasefire, with President Trump taking to social media to warn the clock is ticking. The standoff is rattling global markets. Government bonds are rising, pushing up borrowing costs, and oil prices are moving higher this morning as traders worry that the war in the Middle East will lead to a prolonged period of higher inflation. For more, we're joined by Julia Coronado, founder and president of Macro Policy Perspectives and a professor at the University of Texas, Austin. Hi, Julia.
6: Good morning.
4: So we continue to see a sell-off in global bonds this morning, pushing up the yield on the 10-year Treasury bond to its highest level in 15 months. The 30-year Treasury has now reached a two-decade high. What is driving this? Is it geopolitical uncertainty, the war in the Middle East, or some of the sticky inflation we saw last week, all of the above?
6: Pretty much all of the above. We had several inflation readings last week that came in strong, and not just energy, but it seems to be already spreading into things like airfares. And there's a lot more in the pipeline. So with no end in sight to the conflict and the Strait of Hormuz still closed, the prospect for even higher energy prices and even more spillover into other prices, that is on the minds of markets this morning.
4: So what does this bond sell-off mean for everyday borrowers, you and me, and the interest rates that we pay?
6: Well, it means that mortgage rates are going to rise. Rates on credit card borrowing are going to rise. Rates on car loans potentially are also going to rise. So anything that you borrow money for is going to get more expensive in addition to the higher prices you're paying at the pump. So it could be a summer of pain for the summer driving season and might not be so great for the housing market as well.
4: Yeah, oil prices are up this morning, Julia. They seem stuck at over $100 a barrel. So at what point does this kind of energy shock feed into inflation in a more lasting way? Or is that happening already?
6: It is starting to happen. Again, the prospect is that the next few months are going to bring more of the same. You know, consumers are pretty good at looking through a month or two of higher gas prices. But if this is going to last, you're going to start to see consumers tighten their belts. They just won't have the cash to look through it anymore.
4: Julia Coronado, founder and president of Macro Policy Perspectives and a professor at the University of Texas, Austin. Thank you.
6: My pleasure.
4: Percent range, with the Dow up 28 points. 10-year Treasury yield is up at 4.57%. Two of the biggest power companies in the U.S. are set to merge. NextEra Energy has announced plans to acquire Dominion Energy in an all-stock deal, a move driven largely by surging electricity demand from the rapid growth of AI.
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4: BYD cars are popping up more and more in the streets of Brazil, one of the biggest car markets in the world. As gas prices spiked with the war in the Middle East, the Chinese EV maker sold more than 37,000 vehicles in Brazil in the first quarter of this year. That's a 70% jump from the same time last year. Gisele Rigatao explains how Brazil got to be the company's biggest market outside of China.
7: Uber driver Albertino Inácio Neto, who lives in the northeast city of Recife, almost gave up his job. I was losing money with a combustion car, he says. It was costing him roughly $500 a month to fill his tank. Inácio spent $30,000 on a BYD Dolphin Plus last year. The car is excellent. It's working great, he says. In 4 years, BYD has sold almost 250,000 electric and plug-in hybrid cars here. Murilo Briganti is chief operating officer of Bright Consulting. BYD is one of their clients. BYD invested a lot in marketing and offers very competitive prices, he says. BYD's Dolphin Mini is now the top-selling car in Brazil. It costs $24,000. BYD produces the batteries, the software, and the vehicles. That reduces costs, Briganti says. In 2025, BYD surpassed Tesla to become the world's top EV seller. International expansion is key because BYD is facing stiff competition and lower profits in China. At the opening of BYD's factory in Camaçari, Bahia last year, Brazil President Luiz Inácio Lula da Silva celebrated that the company will produce 600,000 cars a year here. But Lula's own government conducted an investigation that found that BYD brought almost 500 Chinese workers without proper paperwork to build the plant. More than 150 were rescued in what they described as slavery-like conditions. BYD declined to talk to Marketplace for this story. Paulo Feldman is a professor of economics and innovation at the University of São Paulo. He says there's a reason BYD cars are so cheap.
8: Chinese companies, they get support from the government. Sometimes the support is huge, which is the case here.
7: He says the Chinese government is footing the bill.
8: In my opinion, this is a kind of dumping.
7: BYD is already the fifth most popular car brand in Brazil and wants to be number one by 2030. It won't be easy. More Chinese car companies are coming here, and automakers are launching new models like American GM in partnership with South Korean Hyundai. In Brazil, I'm Gisele Rigatao for Marketplace.
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1: You've been listening to Morning Edition on WFAE this Monday. That's it for the program today. Join me again tomorrow morning, though, from 5 until 9. Charlotte Talks with Mike Collins is coming up next, right after the latest NPR and WFAE news headlines. North Carolina collected nearly $1 billion more in tax revenue last year than originally expected. Details on that ahead in just a few minutes. Sunny with a high around 92 in the forecast today. It's 75 degrees right now in Charlotte. 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It's 9 o'clock. From 90.7 WFAE, this is Charlotte Talks. I'm Mike Collins. Mecklenburg County Manager Mike Bryant may have just performed a magic trick.
9: When he presented his budget proposal last week to the county commission, he mentioned the rising demand for services along with slower revenue growth and the uncertainty swirling around support from both the state and federal governments. But somehow, his budget still calls for no reduction in services and, wait for it, no property tax increase. A magician never reveals his tricks, but we'll ask him how he accomplished this feat, and we talk about the potential impact of a proposed constitutional amendment that would limit a county's ability to raise property taxes, all coming up this hour on Charlotte Talks. First, the news.
10: Live from NPR News in Washington, I'm Korva Coleman. Russian authorities say Ukrainian drones killed four people in Russia and injured a dozen others. There were some strikes on Moscow. NPR's Charles Maines reports this was one of the largest Ukrainian strikes on Moscow since Russia launched its full-scale invasion more than 4 years ago.
11: Russia's defense ministry said its air defenses shot down more than 500 drones in over a dozen regions, and in Moscow, flashes from the intercepts peppered the night sky. Still, the Ukrainian drones struck several high-rise buildings on the outskirts of the capital, with India's embassy in Moscow confirming that one of the victims was an Indian national. Separately, Moscow's mayor, Sergei Sobyanin, confirmed the drone struck near an oil and gas refinery, injuring several workers. Ukrainian President Volodymyr Zelensky said the attacks were entirely justified, given last week's Russian missile and drone attacks on Kyiv that killed two dozen and injured scores more. Zelensky also promised the attacks would continue. Charles Maines, NPR News.
10: A federal jury in California will start deliberating a case today pitting two billionaires against each other. Elon Musk is suing artificial intelligence company OpenAI and its CEO, Sam Altman. Musk claims they violated a promise to make OpenAI serve humanity and are instead working for wealth. Musk quit OpenAI and has launched his own AI rival. Altman and OpenAI's president, Greg Brockman, say Musk is jealous. NPR's John Ruwich has more.
12: The nine-person jury is an advisory jury, and U.S. District Judge Yvonne Gonzalez-Rogers will make the ultimate call, although she said she's likely to follow the jury's lead. If Altman and OpenAI are found liable, there could be big changes. Musk wants a rollback of the for-profit company. He wants up to about $150 billion in gains that are linked to that company to be put into OpenAI's nonprofit foundation. And he wants Altman and Brockman ousted from their leadership roles.
10: NPR's John Ruwich reporting. Trump Mobile says its smartphones are beginning to ship to customers nearly a year after the company first began taking orders. NPR's Windsor Johnston reports questions remain about the devices and promises behind them.
13: The gold-colored T1 smartphone was initially promoted as made in the USA, but that language was later dropped after analysts questioned whether the phones were actually manufactured domestically. Tech analyst Avi Greengard says he still has questions.
14: How many people are looking to get a Trump-branded generic Android phone? The second question is more, what promises have they made and how are they filling those promises in terms of how American it is?
13: Trump Mobile tells NPR current phones are assembled in the U.S., while future models will use more American-made parts. The company also updated its pre-ordered terms, saying $100 deposits did not guarantee customers would receive a phone. Windsor Johnston, NPR News.
10: This is NPR.
1: This is 90.7 WFAE News. I'm Marshall Terry. North Carolina collected nearly $1 billion more in tax revenue in 2025 than originally expected. That's according to an updated revenue forecast. Adam Wagner has more.
15: State economists project North Carolina will collect about $2.6 billion more dollars this biennium than originally expected, for a total of about $71.2 billion. That's a key number for ongoing budget negotiations because it guides how much lawmakers have to spend. Much of the growth is tied to higher-than-expected income tax collections due to a strong stock market and corporate bonuses. Last week, Republican leaders of the House and Senate announced a budget framework that simultaneously lowers personal income tax rates while increasing pay for state employees and teachers. Lawmakers did not immediately announce how they plan to pay for those raises. Now, we have at least part of the answer. Negotiations on the full budget are ongoing, with legislative Republicans targeting a vote in mid-June. Adam Wagner, North Carolina Newsroom, Capital Bureau.
16: Charlotte City Council will hold a meeting this afternoon to make possible adjustments to the city manager's proposed $4.5 billion budget, which calls for a 7% property tax rate increase that would primarily fund raises for police and firefighters. The meeting is at 2 and will be live streamed on YouTube. Meanwhile, the Charlotte-Mecklenburg Board of Education has called a special meeting for tomorrow night to discuss personnel matters. The board held a similar meeting last week. Governor Josh Stein will visit a substance abuse rehabilitation center in Charlotte today to promote efforts to prevent opioid deaths and support recovery. He's scheduled to be at Hope Haven on North Tryon at 1 this afternoon. This is 90.7 WFAE News. 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
18: This is Charlotte Talks. I'm Mike Collins. Our new city manager, county manager, Mike Bryant, must be sidelining as a magician. In his latest budget proposal, he cited a rising demand for services, slower revenue growth, and uncertainty in support from both the state and federal governments. And yet, his budget calls for no reduction in services and, wait for it, no property tax increase. At the same time, this $2.6 billion budget is $46.4 million more than the current fiscal year. So how did he do it? Well, a magician never reveals his secrets, but perhaps a county manager will. Mike Bryant is here for the hour, along with Adrian Cox, who is Mecklenburg County's budget director. Good morning, both of you, and welcome back.
19: Welcome.
20: Hey, good morning, Mike. Thanks for having us here.
18: You're welcome. Mike, you undertook an organizational reset after you took over from a longtime and former county manager, Dina DiIorio. You reassessed how the county allocates resources and delivers services and defines efficiency. Is that how you were able to increase the total amount of the budget, but also maintain the current property tax rate and maintain the current level of services? Is that how you did it?
20: Yeah, Mike, in a nutshell, that is how I did it. First, let me say thank you again for having us this morning. And also, I want to commend you and WFAE for being such a great partner over the years. As you know, I've done this interview on an annual basis for quite some time in a different role. And I really appreciate you helping us get out the word as it relates to not only what we have in our budget each year, but just covering the county in general. I really appreciate that. In response to your question, it was certainly not a cakewalk. It wasn't easy. And the first approach I took was first to take a multi-year look at our budget. You know, when you're developing a budget, I don't believe you need to look at a fiscal year in isolation. You need to look at the prior years as well as the upcoming year as well. And when I did that, when I look back, going back to fiscal year 24, in fiscal year 24 and 26, I believe it is, Mecklenburg County raised taxes to the tune of a total of about 3.6 cents. And then also looking ahead, Mike, we have forecast the need for about 3 additional cents as well. That's a total of 6.6 cents in tax rate increases over a six-year period. Now, that's both operating and capital. So anything that I would have recommended as it relates to a property tax rate increase for fiscal year 27 would have been in addition to that 6.6 cents. Now, let me be clear. Regarding the future fiscal years that's associated with our CIP, that 3 cents, 2 cents of it is associated with voter-approved debt, right? So we have to pay that. You may recall that the voters approved the bond referendum for CMS. So that is something that we will be passing in the coming years. But again, I wanted to keep in mind what we did in the prior years and what we are considering in the future years, in addition to the voter approved debt as well. So after looking at that, as part of my organizational reset plan, there were two elements that also contributed to this. One was a deep dive assessment on our budget, the entire $2.6 billion budget. We took a deep dive as a team to identify opportunities to leverage existing dollars to fund other expenses. And then also I put in place on the final leg of a new management framework, a balanced scorecard, to help guide some of these investments as well. And then lastly, I challenged my entire cabinet to rethink how we budget. You know, I've been part of this organization since 2003, Mike. Our budget process have served us so well, but I think it has run its course. And for 27, I asked my team to dig deep and identify ways for us to rethink how we budget. And the results resulted in about $38 million in totality as relates to funding that we have available to support other services for fiscal year 27. I'm so proud of that outcome.
18: So one of the things that you wanted to do was redefine efficiency. How do you define it now?
20: You know, redefining efficiency is pulling the different levers that we have. Is in addition to rethinking how we budget, it's identifying how can we provide services, have the same outcomes, but look at a more cost savings way of doing so. One example that comes to mind is, you know, some funding that we shifted regarding nonprofits. You know, the county has several nonprofits that extend our reach into the community, and they do an exceptional job. They're great partners. And we had an alternative funding stream to support them going into 27, and that is using our fund balance. So by shifting them over, it allowed us to free up some reoccurring dollars to make investments in other forms while still having a positive impact with the services that are provided by those partners in the community.
18: When you made your budget presentation to Mecklenburg County commissioners, you said that Mecklenburg County is at a crucial crossroads. I'm not sure what that means, but tell us what it means in your mind and how we got here, because that sounds serious.
20: Well, it's a pivotal moment for us because I could choose the traditional path, as most of my colleagues in this field, when it comes to responding to the increasing need that we have in Charlotte-Mecklenburg by raising taxes, or I can ask for grace, which I did from my board, to allow me to huddle up with my team to look at how we budget differently. And that's what I was able to do. And the results is avoiding a 2.24-cent tax rate increase as well. I can imagine, particularly when you think about the shortfall that we were anticipating in early January, about $30 million or so, we do have some growth, some natural growth to the tune of about $38 million. But after I fund schools, which I'm a huge supporter of CMS, I pay my employees, that growth is gone. So in order to fund other needs, such as the opening of our new library, which is scheduled for next spring, as well as making some other investments in affordable housing, workforce development, economic development, the old traditional way would require a property tax rate increase, as we've done the last 3 years. But again, I did not want to go down that path. And that's why I said I call for it being pivotal, so that hopefully the board will be supportive of what I presented to them.
18: This may confuse some people because we know several hundred people allegedly move to this region every single day. They're not just moving to Mecklenburg County, but they're coming in every single day. But you're still facing these headwinds of slower revenue growth coupled with a rising demand for services. In a growing community, why is revenue declining? Isn't the tax base growing? Okay, Adrian, go ahead. You want to answer that? The tax base, it would seem, would be growing.
19: Yeah, so Mike, to be clear, we are seeing some revenue growth. It's just not growing as fast as it once was. You know, over the last 4 years, there's been a lot of retail spending, and that has helped us to bring in sales tax revenue. interest rates were low or were reasonably high, and that brought in some of our earnings on interest. But that has all kind of slowed down some. We've also seen fewer property transactions that come through that provide some recording fees as well. The other thing that I think is really important to understand about property tax specifically, which is our biggest revenue source, is that without any changes to the rate, property tax only grows when there's new construction. And when there's new construction, that means there's more people to serve. So property tax does not automatically increase with the cost of inflation or the cost of living here.
20: Let me add numbers behind Adrian's point. Over the last 4 years or so, we average growth to the tune of about $75 million. For fiscal year 27, we are forecasting growth to the tune of about $38 million for our general fund budget. So we have growth. To Adrian's point, it's just not keeping pace with yesterday. And that's why we had to make some adjustments in our budget, because although the growth is slowing down, the demand continues to increase, to your point, of 157 people moving to this region, with 82 of them actually anchoring into Charlotte-Mecklenburg. A subset of those numbers, of those individuals, certainly need services that are offered by Mecklenburg County. And we will continue to respond to the need as we always have.
18: The numbers that I saw, the county's revenue growth rate stands at 2.5%, which is a decline from 4.7%. That's almost a 50%, maybe more than a 50% decline. That sounds significant. Is it?
20: It is, and that's the example I just cited. That percentage equates to the $75 million in the past in comparison to the $39 million that we are forecasting for next fiscal year. It is significant when you look at the full context of that. But again, $38, $39 million, although it's modest, it is still good growth. It just doesn't match yesterday.
18: I've asked this question of every single county manager I've talked to on this program over the last 29 years. So I'm going to ask you to.
20: Okay.
18: We keep being told that the growth is good, that we grow or we die. And every time we grow, it seems we have monetary problems because the need for services also rises with the growth rate. When does it pay? When does growth actually pay dividends? When does it? When does the growth start offsetting the costs of growth?
20: Well, I wish I had a crystal ball to answer that, but
18: ever is the answer ever.
20: You said it. You're either growing or you're dying, and I prefer to continue to grow, to have smart growth, and this is where collaboration is so important. You know, in terms of collaboration with City Manager Marcus Jones, my colleagues in the towns as well. It's important that we are coordinating and collaborating, but we're making decisions that have impact on this community as a whole that factors the growth. And that's what we've been doing.
18: In what area is the demand for services rising the quickest?
19: So I think it's kind of across the board when we think about the demand for services. We are seeing some increases in terms of the volume and the complexity with some of our health and human service. And so those are included in the budget. And of course, just in general, the cost of providing salaries for all of those county employees as the cost of living increases. We're also seeing increases as well through the courts and the jails.
20: Yeah, Adrian's right. I would say, you know, the health and human services growth is associated with the economy, the rise in terms of fuel and groceries and utilities. We're seeing it there. And then, of course, housing. You know, one of the things that I did when I was appointed manager was I created a new housing department to respond to that need as well. And all of that, as Adrian stated, falls in our health and human service portfolio.
18: Since we have these bifurcated municipal overseers, whether you're, we have the city of Charlotte, we have Mecklenburg County, we have the town of Huntersville, we have the town of Davidson, we have the town of Matthews, etc. When we come back, because I don't think you have time to answer this question at this point, when we come back, talk about what it is the county does. When we pay our property taxes and we pay our county property taxes, what is the county giving us in return? What are you responsible for as opposed to these other entities? We'll talk about that when we come back at Charlotte Talks on WFAE.
0: 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Coming up on the next Charlotte Talks, we are more digitally connected than ever, but also lonelier than ever. A national survey shows only a quarter of adults know their neighbors, and that's down from a third just 8 years ago. A closer look at what being good neighbors does for our health and informing connections. That's tomorrow morning at 9, right here on 90.7 WFAE.
21: The Supreme Court's decision to weaken the Voting Rights Act has led to calls from top Democrats to reform the court. For the next installment of our politics series, If You Can Keep It, we return to our conversations about reforming the Supreme Court and what it would take to actually do it. That's next time on 1A.
0: And you can tune in to 1A coming up this morning at 10 o'clock right here on WFAE. 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
18: It's Charlotte Talks on listener-funded 90.7 WFAE and WFHE. I'm Mike Collins. We're talking about the county budget and the fact that there will be no cut in services, but more importantly to you, no increase in the county property tax this time around. We're talking about it with County Manager Mike Bryant and Mecklenburg County Budget Director Adrian Cox. I asked just before the break so that we can be clear, because the city of Charlotte provide certain services. If you live in Matthews, they provide certain services, and all the other surrounding towns, Pineville, Davidson, Huntersville, etc., Cornelius. What does the county provide? What are you responsible for? What are we getting for our Mecklenburg County property taxes?
20: Yeah, Mike, you know, that's a good question, and we certainly recognize that individuals often get the different municipalities and the county confused. I would summarize and define the services that we provide with the county as we're in the people business. You know, so we provide health and human services. Think about our social services. You think about public health. In addition to that, we fund education, Charlotte-Mecklenburg schools. We also fund Central Piedmont Community College. We fund the jails as well. And also, I would be surprised if people didn't realize that we fund the park system. We have a really good park system throughout this entire county, one that we take pride in. And fortunately, you know, all of our residents in this community do not require financial assistance that's offered by Health and Human Services. However, everyone from all walks of life can enjoy our park and rec systems. Also, we fund the library as well. Really excited, again, about the new library that'll be opened up next year. So those are just some of the services that we offer up to this community regarding what you get for the taxes that you pay.
18: So, Adrian, as the budget director, I'm sure you're the person responsible for putting the numbers on the spreadsheet and figuring out how to deal with both the needs, wants, and desires of the county commission and residents of the county and what you have to work with. So talk about the process. When do you start working on a new budget for the next fiscal year? How do you match the needs and desires with the reality?
19: So we're actually working on the budget all the time. As soon as this budget is over, we begin working on the next one. We're trying to plan for the future. And I do have a team of analysts that help, and we work very closely with the departments as well as our partners. This year, as the manager mentioned, we redesigned our budget process. And so we pulled together, part of that redesign was pulling together the department directors within certain portfolios to see if there were opportunities for cross-collaboration in ways that we might be able to rethink and do things differently, more efficiently. In terms of the process, once we start working with our board, that really picks up in January when we have our annual retreat, where the board tells us kind of where their direction is, where their priority is, and then we incorporate that into the process going forward.
18: The budget is not what you want. It is not what Mike Bryant wants. These budgets are designed to provide funding for the priorities set by the county commission. So what are the primary goals of this budget?
19: So there are six board priorities: economic development, education, environmental stewardship, health equity and wellness, services for seniors, and workforce development. And the budget provides significant funding to all of those priorities.
18: Mike.
20: And Mike, I want to hitch a ride on Adrian's response to your question about the actual process, because I would certainly be remiss if I do not give credit to my county commission. We actually started out back in October, and our board asked that we put together a budget retreat that was different. We flipped the script. Instead of routinely where staff is presenting on their topics of interest, their priorities, the board actually presented to us. So we had an opportunity to hear from each board member, all nine of them, their topics of interest. And that really set the tone for the fiscal year 27 budget, because I had a good understanding of able to peel the onion back and say, when it comes to senior services, when it comes to economic development, this is specifically what they're looking for. Instead of me having to kind of guess or make some assumptions, they had an opportunity in a formal setting to say, Mr. Manager, this is what we would like you to consider as you develop your budget in our priority areas.
18: Are these goals that they set, are they always realistic? I mean, do you have to sometimes come back with disappointing news, or do you try to give them everything they want, even if it means cutting someplace else?
20: Well, the reality is we're never able to give them everything they want. There's more need than dollars that we have available. They are real. They are what this board and I, as well as our entire team, believe is important to this community. Because when you think about the quality of life and how you improve the quality of life and the list of priorities that Adrian just shared with you, it's all connected. So when you're investing in those areas, when you're making strategic, critical decisions that impact those areas, you are going to yield positive results. The thing is, in some cases, it may take a long time. In other cases, we may realize some of the positive impacts in a quicker turnaround.
18: In your budget presentation to the commission, you said that, quote, the outcomes we seek require a high degree of collaboration. They require a cooperative ecosystem of services rooted in improving quality of life outcomes through interdependency and partnerships. Explain that.
20: So, you know, Mike, when I was appointed to this role on June 30th, what I said to the community as a whole is, it is my goal and aspiration for Charlotte-Mecklenburg to be an international destination. Now, you think about international destination, again, that gets back to the quality of life. You know, that you have a thriving public education system, you have a strong workforce, you have a really good economic, a good economy as well. And with that vision, I recognize that Mecklenburg County cannot achieve it by itself. It requires extensive collaboration and partnership. So shortly after I assumed this role, I went on a community listening tour. To be frank, I think I held like 85 different meetings with other influencers and leaders in the community across all of Mecklenburg County. And at the conclusion of each one of those meetings, I asked them, would they be willing to partner with Mecklenburg County to improve the quality of life, in this area? And they responded with a resounding yes. And that gave birth, Mike, to this quality of life collaborative that myself, City Manager Marcus Jones, and Superintendent Dr. Hill host. We've held two meetings, and we have identified target areas that are actually aligned to my board priorities, as well as the balanced scorecard. And it's cross-sector. It's not just government. It's not just the city, the county, and CMS, but it's also inclusive of the private sector, nonprofits, philanthropic. It's 41 members in this collaborative. And I'm so pleased with the work that we're doing, and I cannot wait to bring it forward to our governing bodies and eventually the public as a whole. So that's what I mean for a collaborative, everybody coming together with one shared goal, and that is to improve the quality of life for our residents.
18: And of course, everything is not without its challenges, and I want to get into some of the headwinds that you are facing. There's uncertainty revolving around what's been happening or not happening at the state and the federal level. Let's start in Raleigh. We still don't have a state budget for the fiscal year. Yes, they got together last week and they announced that they had come to an agreement on breaking an impasse, but there's still no budget, and there may not be one because there may be other impasses in the coming weeks and months. What has this lack of a state budget meant for Mecklenburg and other counties as you try to navigate whatever you need to navigate in terms of money coming in?
20: Yeah, you know, Mike, that's a great question. It is pleasing to see that both the House and Senate have reached some agreement. However, we still don't have a budget, although it's promising. It's been, well, 2.5 years. Since we've had a state budget in place. So just imagine, to your point, all 100 county administrators trying to put together a budget and not having a clear understanding of what the state budget entails. Particularly, it impacts our funding partners, the school systems, for example, the court systems as well. You have to make some assumptions regarding what the state or state may not do. And oftentimes you may have to even stand in and fund areas that are the responsibility of the state, which we do. In Mecklenburg County, we currently fund in fiscal year 26, $484 million of state services. And it's even more in fiscal year 27 if the board approved my recommended budget, because I'm increasing CMS by $25 million. Yep. CPC by a little less than $2 million. So now we are exceeding $500 million in state services as well. And of that amount, 460 or so is associated with the school system. We fund 700 teachers. 700 teachers are funded here locally. So just imagine if the county was not in a position to fund education to the extent we are, we would lose up to 700 teachers. Dr. Hill has made that very clear when we've served on panels together, and she always expressed her appreciation for the partnership that she has with the county.
19: I would add not just 700 locally funded teachers, but there is also over $100 million of supplements that the county is providing for all of those state employees at work.
18: Would you be providing those supplements if you were being funded fully by the state?
19: So those are supplements that go on top of the state salaries.
18: Right.
19: And so if the state was fully funding the schools and funding them in a way that would account for the cost of living here, then those supplements from local dollars would not necessarily be needed.
18: So, to be clear, Mike, you told the commissioners that Mecklenburg County cannot alone bridge the service and opportunity gaps that continue to exist in our community. We cannot do all things. That's a quote. So, do those gaps exist because of increasing need or because of cuts at the state and federal level or both?
20: It's a combination of both. I would say it's a combination of both. Again, whether it's cuts or unfunded mandates by the state, it all has an impact. And as I stated earlier, this county commission, as well as myself, we support public education, which is a huge percentage of this funding that we're picking up on behalf of the state. And I'm sure we'll continue to do so. However, if the state was to step up, that gives us funding options as it relates to funding areas that we are required to support. So you have there's a competition out the gate every time we prepare our budget, because CMS has a growing need, right? And then the county has a growing need as well to fund services that we are required to support. And understandably, our residents would like to see the county fund more, but there's an education component. Our residents need to understand who's required to fund what. And when it comes to public education, when it comes to the court systems, that is a requirement of the state of North Carolina. That's not a political statement. That's not a red or blue statement. Those are facts.
18: I know that business leaders have expressed some angst over the uncertainty caused by the on-again, off-again tariffs imposed by the Trump administration and some other things as well. And there have been cuts at the federal level. Among them, the county is facing, I am told, a $10 million reduction in revenue from cuts to federal funds for SNAP. That's the food stamp program. Does that mean that the county has to fill that gap? And can you fill that gap?
20: Well, the answer is no. And I see Adrian getting ready. He's ready to jump in here. We cannot supplant. We cannot afford to do that. As Adrian prepares to share with you his thoughts on that, I want to commend the community, because when we experienced that SNAP pause, folks came together. Our partners in the community showed up, and we were still able to provide needed resources to those recipients to ensure, to minimize the disruption resulting from that freeze on SNAP benefits.
19: And Mike, the manager is absolutely right. The county is not in a position to backfill federal funds. We're simply not of that size. As it relates to SNAP, in our budget, we do receive revenues in order to administer SNAP. And we are going to see a cut in those revenues, and that will cost us $10 million a year. And that's part of the cost that we had to account for in our budget.
18: What other cuts are coming from the federal government that you're having to fill the gap for?
19: So those we're monitoring. We have to get direction from the state on a lot of cases. So we're absolutely trying to pay attention to what happens with Medicaid. And some of the other things that are out there, like air quality. So there's a lot of uncertainty around it.
18: So we're just skimming the top of the budget. We're not going to do a deep dive into numbers, because it's hard to do on the radio. But the bottom line is that there'll be no decrease in services, and there'll be no increase in the property tax this time around. But if we don't have a property tax increase this year, what do you anticipate for the coming years, and how certain are you that this property tax rate can be held?
20: Well, Mike, well, we're just trying to get through this period of uncertainty first. That's our priority, right? What I anticipate is a continuation of how I'm leading with this fiscal year 27 budget. I will continue to take a multi-year approach. Our board was supportive of my recommendation to pause our capital improvement plan, which allow us to reassess some of the projects that are currently funded or approved, because the cost of these projects has increased significantly, to your point, as it relates to tariffs. So this fiscal discipline, as I would categorize it, will continue as I serve in this capacity, and I think it will be beneficial to the community as a whole.
18: The county's facing a projected budget shortfall in the millions, but you say you're avoiding an increase in property taxes by reassessing spending and tapping into savings and money that would normally go toward paying down debt. Unpaid debt grows as interest accrues. Doesn't that make a future tax increase inevitable? And by taking this approach, might that increase be larger than it would have been? And I have about 30 seconds. Adrian.
19: So I want to be clear, our debt service fund is not just for paying debt. It also includes cash funded capital projects. So shifting a penny from the debt service fund to the general fund does not in any way impact any of our bond funded projects. But because we are taking a pause on our CIP, it allows us to evaluate those cash funded projects in the future.
18: So the biggest source of revenue.
20: I'm sorry, Mike. I was just going to say this does not jeopardize our AAA bond rating.
18: And we have to stop there. Eh? We have to stop, take a break. I'm sorry. Okay. Charlotte Talks on WFM.
0: It's 9:40. You're listening to Charlotte Talks right here on 90.7 WFAE. Coming up at 10 o'clock, the Supreme Court's decision to weaken the Voting Rights Act has led to calls for reform. Next up in the politics series, If You Can Keep It, part two of a conversation about what it would take to do it. Reforming the Supreme Court. That's next time on 1A, coming up at 10 o'clock.
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2: It's Charlotte Talks on WFAE and WFAE.org. I'm Mike Collins. We're talking about the county budget, the fact that there'll be no decrease in services, no increase in property taxes in Mecklenburg County, at least this year. Mike Bryant is the Mecklenburg County Manager. Adrian Cox is here. He's the Mecklenburg County Budget Director. We've talked about some of the headwinds you face, the greater need for services, which costs money, the desire to hold the line on property taxes, which you have accomplished, and yet you're also doing this while calling for 1.8% more in spending as compared to this year's current budget, or about $2.6 billion. Why spend more in this environment?
3: So, Mike, our budget will grow just about every year, just like any other organization. The budget is going to grow because of the cost. And so there is some regular increases to operate. There's also the cost of funding public employees. And then, as the manager mentioned, we did move some things in our budget, identified some savings in order to fund some of the priorities that we had.
2: So to be clear, the $2.6 billion that I just referred to is the total amount in the budget that you're proposing. 65%, if I'm correct about this, 65% of county revenues come from property taxes.
4: That's right.
2: There is a constitutional amendment being discussed in the General Assembly that would cap the property tax rate for local governments. It would limit how much counties and cities could increase the amount levied each year. And you and other municipal managers, Mike, have warned that that would hurt those entities' ability to maintain services. Talk about that.
4: Sure, Michael. Let me first say I commend the state for exploring ways to improve the affordability of residents staying in their homes. That is a shared goal by all of us. The concern I have with the option they're exploring and possibly putting a cap in place for property tax. And let me be also clear, we don't know if there is a cap, what that cap would be, right? So we're kind of talking in what ifs and assumptions. So I want to be clear on that. However, if there is a cap that is put in place that limits the flexibility that we as managers have to adjust the tax rate to respond to the growth, that is devastating to us. Because if that cap is put in place and I don't have that flexibility to absorb that cap and to respond to the growth, I'm going to have to make some tough decisions, such as looking at our partners like CMS, looking at other partners such as CPC, the court systems, the county alone, my health and human services departments, my park and rec department. We cannot absorb, if the cap that is put in place and it limits that flexibility, that I can't respond to growth. The reality is, what we would like to see, as I stated earlier, I'm funding over $500 million in state services. If the state would step up and fund these services, I could reduce tax rates by 17 cents out the gate. I can assure you that any cap that the state put in place would not exceed a 17 cent tax reduction. In other words, the tax rate is 49.27 cents. I could reduce it by 17 cents, going down to 32 cents. That puts more money in our residents' pockets.

0: And even if you're not a homeowner, if you own a car, that would be beneficial for them as well. So in addition to them stepping up and funding their services, also looking at other programs that we have in place, looking at the limits for programs such as the Homestead Act or Circuit Breaker. These are programs that are geared towards giving tax relief to our residents, such as seniors, veterans, disabled individuals as well. My preference would be for them to first fund their obligations so that we can adjust our tax rate accordingly, and then also look at the limits associated with these programs.
1: Cabarrus County Republican Representative Brian Echeverria is focused on government efficiency in Raleigh. He's focused on oversight and reform. He's the vice chair of the Select Committee on Property Tax Reduction and Reform. And he has been pushing this amendment. And he appeared recently on a conservative podcast on X, North Carolina Political Tea. And he had this to say about what we've been discussing.
2: We're talking about our home. Most people, that's going to be the largest investment they ever make. And with that being the case, that's inheritance. That's the money they're going to use to pay for weddings. That's what they're going to retire on. It's not just a tax. This is about people's future in North Carolina. So when property taxes increase, the homeowners face that increase. If you're a young family, we know the seniors need help. But what about a young family whose escrow goes up by $200 a month?
1: How would you respond to that, Mike?
0: I don't disagree with in terms of the logic. Again, trying to put more money in the pockets of homeowners to ensure that they can stay in their home. But the facts are the facts. Again, I would say it's not a political statement. It's not a red or blue statement. If the state step in and fund their requirements for Mecklenburg County, that is a tax reduction of 16 to 17 cents instantly. Any cap that they're considering would not compare to that.
1: And you once said that you hope that when a voter is confronted with the prospect of voting for or against a constitutional amendment that would cap property tax increases, that they would not just look at that and say or think, gee, this is a way to save money, me, in my pocket. You would hope that they would understand that that limits services provided. How might the average voter experience that limit in services?
0: Well, again, we're saying what-if scenarios, right?
1: Right.
0: But if all
1: right.
0: this plays out and there's a cap in place and I have to make some tough decisions, I would say they could possibly feel it on the education side. They could possibly feel it on the park and rec side, our libraries. These are just tough decisions that I would have to consider bringing forward to our board that I hope don't come to fruition, because to your point, on the ballot, when voters see, hey, vote yes to reduce your taxes, of course, that's a no-brainer. Who would not vote for that? But the downstream impact, the lack of education, that's what's concerning to me.
1: Do you think that they believe, legislators believe, that they're doing a good thing, the right thing by taxpayers by considering this constitutional amendment, proposing it, even putting it on the ballot in November? Or is this smoke and mirrors? Is this, see, we saved you money, when in fact they're costing money?
0: I don't want to categorize this smoke and mirrors. Again, I'm looking at their intent, which I think their intent is good, and the interest. I just, as they factor their intent and what may come out of this legislation, I just think it's important that they understand the downstream impact. And if they really want to give some relief, they would consider the options I shared with you, revisiting these programs, looking at the eligibility limits, and certainly funding their obligations. It would benefit all of us.
1: There have been cuts. Go ahead, Adrian.
3: I would add to that, when you talk about public services, you're talking about public places and people who do the work. So those teacher supplements that we talked about, social workers, paramedics, all of these public employees that live within Mecklenburg County. And of course, the cost of living is different in different counties throughout the state. So a statewide approach doesn't allow for local jurisdictions to address those local needs. And also from what we do know a levy cap, and again, we haven't seen what the state is really proposing, but a levy cap doesn't solve for that problem that sometimes happens after a revaluation where somebody's property tax may go up, and that's because of a shift in the base. It's not because of the overall all tax.
1: There does seem to be a move, both in Raleigh and at the federal level, to shift more of the responsibility, the monetary responsibility, to the lower levels. The federal government shifting it to the state, the state shifting their help to the counties and the cities. That's one way, I guess, for them to change things around. But they're also doing it at the same time where they seem to be have this penchant for finding ways to limit how the people they're putting the onus on to raise money to fund what they're telling them to do. Do you understand that?
0: I wish I did. I don't, Mike. You know, I've been doing this for a very long time. And my perspective is over those years when the state decides to pass down their responsibilities or provide unfunded mandates to counties and municipalities, that it's in the mindset that we have the option to adjust taxes. And that's true. However, with this new legislation, that lever goes away. And 65% of my budget, $1.5 billion, is associated with that property tax. So, yeah, in the past, we did have that option if we needed to, when they would push down unfunded mandates to adjust our tax rate. But now it's questionable whether or not we will still have that option. And if that is the result, then you have to make choices. And with each choice, there's a consequence.
1: So Mecklenburg County's total budget recommendation is for $2.6 billion. That figure represents $64.9 million increase overall and an increase of $33.8 million to education, the Charlotte-Mecklenburg Schools, and I guess CPCC. The budget recently adopted by CMS comes in at around $2.1 billion. Not too far from the county's budget. That budget represents a $25.1 million increase in what they're asking for from the county from the previous year. So help me understand all these numbers. How much in total are you recommending go to Charlotte-Mecklenburg Schools, Adrian?
3: So for CMS, for their ongoing operating cost, that's a $25 million increase. It is really a $31 million increase, but offset with funding that the county provided for state increases that didn't happen in 2026. So those are being credited back. It includes some state-driven salary and benefits for those supplements and those teachers that were funding fully locally. Some supplement increases, as well as a little bit for operating new schools. There's also some one-time funding for student devices and for capital. Putting that together, that's $691 million going for operating. Add into that the capital and the one-time, that's $730 million going to CMS. And that is the highest expense in our budget.
1: I was going to say it has to be because it's close. It's not quite $1 billion, but it's getting up toward that figure. You're also recommending the county put $7.4 million toward new investments to help in the county's efforts to, quote, establish and maintain thriving communities. What do you mean by new investments? What are they?
3: So there's several new investments included in the budget. Some of those are related to jobs and the economy. We have a new initiative that we're doing through our economic development department that is called Project Boast. It's in response to the projects that are going to come on following the transit tax and really trying to help some of those small businesses and help businesses to take advantage. We have some housing initiatives. We also have a new behavioral health clinic that's opening up that the county is supporting and operating.
0: And Mike, there's a lot of investments I'm very proud of in this budget. And there's There's two that I'll call out. One is that we're raising the lowest wage in our organization to $25.53. That is a living wage for this community. I'm so proud of that for so many ways. One, our employees deserve it. Number two, Mecklenburg County has to be the example. As a partner and as new businesses come to our community and those that currently reside here, I can't ask them to pay their employees a living wage if we're not doing that ourselves. So I'm so pleased that we're able to fund that, and I hope my board will be supportive. And the other is regarding a partnership with the private sector regarding workforce development in West Charlotte. The county owns a facility off of Betty's Ford Road in LaSalle, and we're partnering with a few agencies, one, to provide workforce development training, and then in addition to that, we will get some guaranteed slots for high-paying jobs for young adults, high school graduates that complete those sessions. And those jobs do not necessarily require a four-year or two-year degree. I'm really excited about that because one of the things we have done well over the years is train up individuals that participate in our programs, but the challenge has been placement. And not only just placement with a job, but a high-paying job. That changes in this budget, and I'm thrilled about that.
1: You're also proposing about $5.3 million in new funding for medical services, maintenance, juvenile housing, and overtime pay for the sheriff's department. Would this money help reopen that juvenile facility locally that was closed and moved out of Mecklenburg County several years ago?
0: It will not. You know, Mike, I give you a fun fact. Prior to me getting into local government, I actually used to serve as a juvenile court counselor. And that was a job I enjoyed. And I recognize the benefit of having a local detention center. However, with respect to that, to operate the detention center is the responsibility of the state. Now, we have some investments associated with that, but to provide it is $16 million. And those are just dollars that we do not have.
1: Well, no property tax increase, no decrease in services. That's the headline. That's the bottom line of this new budget for Mecklenburg County. Mike Bryant, Mecklenburg County Manager. Adrian Cox, Mecklenburg County Budget Director. We're out of time, but thank you both for the hour.
0: Thanks for having us, Mike. Always a pleasure.
4: 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Our executive producer is Gabe Altieri. The senior producer is Sarah D'Elia. The producer is Chris Jones. 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
5: It's 10 o'clock. Coming up next is 1A right here on WFAE. And coming up on tomorrow's Charlotte Talks, the phenomenon of loneliness in an ever more connected world. And we're starting right next door. We take a look at what it means to be good neighbors and how it can impact your health and well-being. 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Sunny skies in Charlotte. Today it's 93 degrees, tomorrow 92 degrees, and on Wednesday 94 degrees. So, a reminder, stay hydrated. And that's you and not your lawn. As a reminder, mandatory water restrictions are now in place in Charlotte and surrounding communities because of the ongoing drought. Violations could result in a $100 fine. It's 10 o'clock. 1A is next.
6: Court made major decisions on voting just days ahead of primary elections. How else is the court subverting norms? From WAMU and NPR in Washington, this is 1A. Hi, I'm Jen White.
7: And I'm Todd Zwillick. Today on our weekly series, If You Can Keep It, part two of our look at reforming the Supreme Court.
6: The court's decision to further weaken the Voting Rights Act of 1965 lets Alabama use a map the court originally deemed racially discriminatory, and just in time for the state's primary election tomorrow.
7: For some people, it's a step too far in the wrong direction, like Illinois Democratic Congressman Sean Casten.
8: Make absolutely no mistake, the agenda of this Supreme Court and the agenda of the Klan are far too similar.
6: That's coming up after this news.
9: Live from NPR News in Washington, I'm Korva Coleman. President Trump has dropped his lawsuit against the Internal Revenue Service, according to court filings. Earlier this year, Trump sued the IRS and the Treasury Department. This was over a failure to stop a leak of his tax information during his first presidency. Stocks opened mixed this morning on news of a blockbuster utility merger. NPR's Scott Horsley reports the Dow Jones Industrials rose about 160 points.
10: NextEra Energy is offering to buy Dominion Energy in a $67 billion deal that would create the nation's largest electric utility. NextEra is the parent company of Florida Power and Light, while Dominion's territory includes Virginia, which is home to a large number of data centers. The proposed merger comes at a time when both demand for power and utility investment are surging. Meanwhile, the price that consumers pay for electricity has jumped more than 6% over the last year, outpacing overall inflation. Some of the nation's biggest retailers are set to report earnings later this week. Investors will be watching Walmart, Home Depot, and Target's results for clues about how consumers are spending in the face of high gasoline prices. Scott Horsley, NPR News, Washington.
9: The National Weather Service is warning of potentially severe thunderstorms across the central U.S. today. The highest risk is expected around Kansas and southeast Nebraska. NPR's Tom Dreisbach has more.
11: The Weather Service says to expect severe thunderstorms, strong winds, as well as large hail and additional tornadoes across parts of the central U.S. They say people should prepare. Charge your phone to get wireless emergency alerts. Check the radio. And Nebraska-based National Weather Service meteorologist Chris Franks told people to identify the best shelter in case of a tornado.
12: Just remember, interior room on the lowest level of your house or a basement, those are the great places to be. So stay away from that top floor. Stay away from exterior walls with windows.
11: Tom Dreisbach, NPR News.
9: The Israeli Navy has intercepted a flotilla of boats sailed by activist and humanitarian workers trying to reach Gaza. Duri Buskerin has more.
13: The Global Sumud Flotilla departed from southern Turkey on Thursday with 54 boats. Organizers say they were in international waters, 250 nautical miles away from Gaza, when the boats were intercepted.
14: This is Munkit. I repeat, we are being intercepted.
13: Videos posted by sailors on the flotilla show Israeli Navy speedboats approaching. A live stream later showed sailors in orange life jackets with their hands up. Flotilla organizers called Israel's interception an act of piracy meant to maintain Israel's, quote, genocidal siege of Gaza. In a statement, the Israeli Foreign Ministry called the flotilla a provocation and claimed the flotilla was not carrying humanitarian aid. Israel has blockaded Gaza since 2007, including cutting off access to the sea. For NPR News, I'm Duri Buskerin in Istanbul.
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15: This is 90.7 WFAE News. I'm Marshall Terry. North Carolina collected nearly $1 billion more in tax revenue in 2025 than originally expected, according to an updated revenue forecast. Adam Wagner has more.
16: State economists project North Carolina will collect about $2.6 billion more dollars this biennium than originally expected, for a total of about $71.2 billion. That's a key number for ongoing budget negotiations because it guides how much lawmakers have to spend. Much of the growth is tied to higher-than-expected income tax collections due to a strong stock market and corporate bonuses. Last week, Republican leaders of the House and Senate announced a budget framework that simultaneously lowers personal income tax rates while increasing pay for state employees and teachers. Lawmakers did not immediately announce how they plan to pay for those raises. Now, we have at least part of the answer. Negotiations on the full budget are ongoing, with legislative Republicans targeting a vote in mid-June. Adam Wagner, North Carolina Newsroom, Capital Bureau.
15: Charlotte City Council will hold a meeting this afternoon to make possible adjustments to the city manager's proposed $4.5 billion budget, which calls for a 7% property tax rate increase that would primarily fund raises for police and firefighters. The meeting is at 2 and will be on YouTube. Meanwhile, the Charlotte-Mecklenburg Board of Education has called a special meeting tomorrow night to discuss personnel matters. The board held a similar meeting last week. Charlotte FC beat Toronto FC over the weekend 3-1. It snaps a 6-game winless streak for Charlotte. 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
18: This is 1A. I'm Jen White.
7: And I'm Todd Zwillick. It's been more than 2 weeks since the Supreme Court's decision to weaken the last key provision of the Voting Rights Act of 1965, protected minority voters from discrimination in elections. And that ruling invoked a wave of renewed calls to reform the court.
18: We discussed what those reforms might look like, from expanding the bench to restricting the shadow docket during the last installment of our weekly politics series, If You Can Keep It. And we heard from so many of you.
19: Regarding the Supreme Court, two things. I do not think they should have lifetime appointments, and I do think they should be expanded.
20: To answer the question if we have faith in the Supreme Court, answer is absolutely no.
21: What really bothers me is that they seem to abandon even the pretense of nonpartisan objectivity.
22: Numerous Supreme Court justices have lied under oath when they were being questioned about what they were going to do should they become Supreme Court justices, and did the exact opposite of what they said they would do. They should be kicked off.
7: Yeah, you all had so many perspectives on whether and how to reform the Supreme Court that we're returning to that conversation today, and the stakes for democracy couldn't be higher.
18: Last week, the Supreme Court agreed to immediately finalize its opinion on Louisiana v. Calais, bypassing its typical 32-day waiting period after a ruling. Days later, Louisiana Senate approved a new congressional map that eliminates one of the state's two majority Black and Democratic-leaning districts, giving Republicans an electoral advantage. The court's decision also cleared the way for Alabama to use a map deemed racially discriminatory by a lower court ruling, a ruling the Supreme Court upheld in 2023.
7: Meanwhile, the court has refused to let Virginia use a new congressional map that favors Democrats and was approved by Virginia voters. The court said lawmakers didn't follow proper procedures when putting that question on the ballot. This all comes as in-person primary voting started in Louisiana over the weekend. Mail-in voting was already underway when Calais came down and was halted so that the state could redraw its map. People had already voted and their votes were nullified. Alabama is holding its primary tomorrow. So what happens when the Supreme Court loses credibility among a large swath of Americans? And how can it get it back when partisanship on the bench has become, for a lot of people, the expectation?
18: Joining us for this conversation is Kate Shaw. She's a professor of law at the University of Pennsylvania. She's also co-host of the Strict Scrutiny podcast. Professor Shaw, welcome back.
23: Thank you so much for having me.
18: Also with us is Alicia Bannon. She's the director of the Judiciary Program at the Brennan Center for Justice. Alicia, it's great to have you again.
24: Thank you for having me.
18: And Daniel Epps is with us. He's a professor of at Washington University School of Law. He also co-hosts the podcast Divided Argument. Professor Epps, welcome to 1A.
25: Thanks for having me.
18: And we want to hear from you. Do you trust the current Supreme Court? Why or why not? And if you could reform the court, how would you do it? Email us at 1A@WAMU.org. So, Alicia, before we get into reform, let's talk about the Supreme Court's decision to expedite finalizing its opinion on Calais ahead of Alabama and Louisiana's primary elections. How significant is that move from the court, and what are the implications?
23: Well, I think what's so significant about what the court did in fast-tracking the implementation of Calais is that it really runs against how it has approached other election cases. So for years, the court has applied what's a doctrine known as the Purcell principle that says that essentially you should avoid, court should avoid making big election changes too close to an election. And repeatedly, the court has applied that principle. So for example, courts have found maps to be discriminatory. And the court has said, well, wait, we can't make a change because it's too close to the election. And so therefore, an election should proceed with a discriminatory map. And here we're seeing the court break with how it's approached those cases coming out of Calais, doing so in a context where we're seeing real chaos now in states across the country that are moving very quickly to change maps, sometimes while elections are actually even ongoing.
7: Professor Epps, that's the Purcell principle that Alicia Bannon is referring to. Is the 32-day customary waiting period separate from that? Why usually is there a 32-day waiting period before rulings are finalized? And why was it bypassed here?
0: So typically there is this delay so that one of the parties could come back to the court and say, hey, you really screwed something up. You forgot some important thing or some argument wasn't raised and you need to reconsider the ruling. In this instance, the court decided, based on, a filing that, nobody's going to come back and there's nothing wrong with this opinion and we should just go ahead and do it because waiting longer will cause even more chaos. And that's separate from the Purcell principle, which is sort of a rule of discretion. It's sort of this idea that courts should exercise a lot of caution, avoid, really introducing a lot of chaos into elections. And that's something that the court has seemed to kind of cast to the wayside by being, at least creating the perception that it's eager to let lawmakers go ahead and completely upend their maps as we head into the election, and indeed as the election in these states are already ongoing.
18: Well, several Democrats are speaking out against the Supreme Court's decision in Calais, including Illinois Representative Sean Casten.
1: Now, Chief Justice Roberts has said that we now live in a colorblind society, to which I would ask you all, does your answer to those questions depend on whether their robe is white or black? Because make absolutely no mistake, the agenda of this Supreme Court and the agenda of the Klan are far too similar.
18: Strong statement there from Rep. Casten. Professor Shaw, Alabama is now moving ahead with a congressional map again. A lower court ruled it was racially discriminatory, a decision the Supreme Court upheld in 2023, arguing it violated Section 2 of the Voting Rights Act. And this is the section that was greatly weakened by the court's decision in Calais in April. The court didn't offer an explanation for why Alabama's map is now constitutional. So how should we understand the court's behavior here?
23: Yeah, I think the Alabama sequence of events is in some ways the hardest to understand on principled terms. I mean, it really does just look like the court putting its thumb on the scale in favor of redrawing the Alabama map in a way that is necessarily going to hurt, injure black voters and advantage the institutional interests of the Republican Party that's redrawing the map in Alabama. So basically, as you already mentioned, 3 years ago, the court actually affirmed a lower court opinion that had found Alabama's congressional map illegal. And Calais, the Louisiana case, didn't overturn that earlier Alabama case. It said it sort of raised some different issues, but it wasn't actually touching it. And then actually post-2023, so after the Alabama case in the Supreme Court, there had been additional litigation in Alabama finding that the Alabama map was intentionally discriminatory against black voters.
18: Intention was an important element of the Calais ruling.
23: Right, which would seem right under Calais to still be something unlawful, intentional racial discrimination. And the Supreme Court didn't even bother to tell us why it was allowing Alabama lawmakers to move forward with a map that had been deemed intentionally discriminatory. And so it's hard to know, did Calais mean what it said, that intentional discrimination is still unlawful, or is that now okay too? And because the Alabama order was issued on the shadow docket without explanation, we don't know. And so I do think it leaves a very negative impression of the court sort of rushing to allow these maximalist implementations of Calais without any explanation.
7: So without any explanation and then negative impressions, let's talk about that. I mean, Alicia Bannon, the court hasn't offered any explanation, as Kate Shaw says. How does that leave room for speculation about its motivations? We heard this statement from a congressman on the color of the robes. I mean, it couldn't be more incendiary, but that's giving voice to a perception based on the court's actions.
23: I do think that we're seeing real concerns being raised that it is hard to explain some of the activities of the court without putting some kind of a partisan lens on it. So I do think the fact that there's no explanations being given is certainly contributing to a perception of illegitimacy in how the court is approaching these cases. As Kate was observing, in Alabama, you had a lower court finding of intentional discrimination. That was not at issue in Calais. And at the very least, the court owed the public an explanation as to why it was weighing in now, and so that we can be confident that it's actually treating like cases alike.
18: We got this email from Stephen who says, it's interesting that SCOTUS changed Section 2 of the voting rights law, making gerrymandering worse by diluting the power of minorities, but upholds the Virginia Supreme Court's decision to knock down a recent vote to further gerrymander the state based on political affiliation. Now, last Friday, the Supreme Court said that Virginia could not use a new congressional map. It favored Democrats. The same week, it cleared the way for Alabama's congressional map that favors Republicans. Professor Epps, how is the court explaining that move?
0: So I think the Virginia case is a little bit more complicated because there, you know, it was a decision of the Virginia Supreme Court that had said this doesn't comply with Virginia state constitution. And there was an attempt to get that to the Supreme Court, and there is some precedent for the idea that under extreme circumstances, the U.S. Supreme Court could come in and say, hey, state Supreme Court, the way you've interpreted your own constitution is so out of whack you've taken away the power of your state legislature to draw election district boundaries. And that was actually an argument that had been being pushed in recent years by Republican lawmakers to try to push back on their own state Supreme Courts, which were trying to rein in gerrymandering a little bit. And here the valence of that was flipped. And, you know, perhaps, you know, unsurprisingly, given, you know, what we think about the court right now, the court had absolutely zero interest in that argument. One line denial, no explanation, no separate writing, no one noting any dissent.
18: We're speaking to law professors Daniel Epps and Kate Shaw. Also with us, Alicia Bannon from the Brennan Center for Justice. Chief Justice John Roberts recently defended the Supreme Court, saying justices are not, quote, political actors. But support for the court largely breaks down along party lines. So coming up, we discuss partisanship on the court and what it means for the institution's integrity. Jay writes, when Donald Trump ran for president in 2016 in a bid to get black voters, he asked them, how much worse could it be for you if he were elected? With the Supreme Court appointees and urging Republicans to redistrict, the Voting Rights Act has been eviscerated and black Americans now see how worse it can get for them. The possibility that Republicans would support reforming the Supreme Court is as likely as the Pope converting to Islam. However, we must keep trying to push for Supreme Court reform in order to save our democracy. We'd love to hear from you. Email us at 1A at WAMU.org. I'm Jen White.
7: And I'm Todd Zwillick.
18: We'll be right back.

0: We're getting back to the 1A series, If You Can Keep It. I'm Mike Szymanski, and this is 90.7 WFAE. Ahead this morning, the Cyber Monday series continues with a look at how cyber attacks aren't just targeting our computers anymore, they're targeting us. The next hour of 1A starts in 20 minutes at 11.
1: Coming up on Today Explained, President Donald Trump thinks a hallucinogenic drug from West Africa might be the mental health breakthrough drug America needs. How the GOP went from being proponents of the war on drugs to being the party of psychedelics. Spoiler alert, it wouldn't have happened without a little help from Joe Rogan.
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0: We're getting right back to the 1A series Cyber Monday. I'm Mike Szymanski, and this is 90.7 WFAE. Ahead this afternoon, a preview of the primaries in six states tomorrow and the prospects for Republicans who criticize President Trump and want to win re-election. Here and Now gets underway in 20 minutes at noon.
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5: Back to our conversation in a moment, but first we'd love your help with an upcoming show about one particular energy source in the U.S. President Trump has been a champion of the coal industry, from signing executive orders aimed at boosting mining to using emergency powers to keep plants from closing. And last week, the EPA moved to roll back limits on toxic wastewater from coal plants. It's all part of a push to lean more on coal and other fossil fuels rather than renewable energy. Trump's moves to revive the coal industry are increasing environmental and health costs. Reporting this month from the New York Times finds that mercury emissions from coal plants increased 9% from the year prior after a years-long downward trend, and rates of black lung are on the rise among workers. We'd love to hear from you on these issues. If you live in a community where the coal industry is present, how have you been affected? Call us at 855-236-1A1A. What are your thoughts on the administration's push for coal? Again, the number is 855-23-
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0: Good afternoon. It's 1:19, and you're listening to news from Here and Now. I'm Mike Szymanski, and this is listener-supported 90.7 WFAE. In the Charlotte area today, sunny skies with a high around 92.
1: This is where things get super gnarly for Altman. There has been piece after piece of the image of Sam Altman being chipped away in public. I mean, literally the first question out of Elon Musk's counsel's mouth was, "Are you trustworthy?"
2: I'm Natalie Kitroev. 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
4: It's Here and Now. Fans of indie pop music have been waiting 4 years for a new album from the band Muna. Well, their fourth album, Dancing on the Wall, is out now. The band went viral for the refrain, "Life's So Fun," on their 2021 single, Silk Chiffon. Maybe you've heard it.
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4: This time, they're tackling some heavier themes, blending a dark synthesizer sound with frenetic lyrics about desire and connection at a time of rising political tension, hate, and violence. Bandmates Katie Gavin, Naomi McPherson, and Josette Maskin join me now. Welcome to Here and Now.
6: Hi, thank you so much for having us.
4: Well, we're delighted to have you. You've been making music together as a trio for more than a decade, and you've called this album your most cohesive yet. What is different about how you created this one?
6: This is Josette, and I would say what's different about this record is the three of us have actually had the ability to make this record in a studio space that is our own. We're a bedroom pop band traditionally, meaning we have always made music in each other's bedrooms or basements, and this is the first time that we've had a studio that we could really use to actually craft the sound and make it in a real physical space, which really helps an album sound like an album.
4: It's also exciting as you mature as performers and as musicians to be able to, you know, avail yourselves of all the facilities of a studio. 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
1: 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I'm Nick Della Canale, glad to be with you today. The North Carolina Department of Transportation today unveiled an ambitious redesign of the I-77 South Express Lanes project that includes new parks, green space, public art, and bike and pedestrian connections. 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
2: Six states are holding primaries, including Pennsylvania and Georgia, two of the swing states that helped President Trump return to the White House. Voters there could be pivotal in the midterms and the next presidential election.
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0: Miami office. But even with that busy schedule and staff shortages, he's not stressing about hurricane season.
1: Bottom line is we are going to be ready as we can be for hurricane season.
0: By September, the Weather Service says it hopes to have hired 450 entry-level meteorologists to make up for the spots vacated last year.
2: You take 600 people and you remove them immediately within a period of 90 days. It has dramatic impact across the entire workforce.
0: Tom Fahey is with the union that represents the meteorologists with the National Weather Service. He says that's an attrition rate normally spread over a decade, not months. But with the recent hires, he says the Weather Service is now ready.
2: From Cape Cod all the way down the Atlantic seaboard, we have enough meteorologists in all the offices to properly warn the American public.
0: He says filling positions at these local weather offices is critical. That's because once a hurricane nears land, these offices take over issuing warnings from the National Hurricane Center. They're the ones that send alerts for hazards like tornadoes, flooding, and high winds. But the forecast is not so good when it comes to hurricane research. This year, the Trump administration's proposed budget has again called for eliminating some labs.
3: In science, if you stop an activity, you know, you can do that very quickly. You just stop. We're stopping. But to spin it back up can take years.
0: Ben Cartman is an atmospheric scientist. He sits on the board that manages the National Center for Atmospheric Research. He worries if those cuts happen, along with the brain drain that occurred last year, improvements in forecasting will lag behind.
3: When you lose people, you lose that institutional matter. They say, oh, no, Ben, we tried that 10 years ago. It didn't work. Don't bother.
0: And these improvements matter, says James Franklin, who oversaw forecasters at the National Hurricane Center for nearly a decade before he retired in 2017. Because of research from these labs, better satellite systems, and other improvements, he says hurricane tracking accuracy is much better.
4: We basically added 2 days of predictability to our forecast. The 5-day forecast now is about as good as your 3-day forecast was 15 years ago.
0: And that gives people and emergency responders more time to prepare. He says the loss of research work won't be obvious right away.
4: So yeah, great. Weather Service is hiring. But if you cut off the improvements that are coming from the NOAA labs and the cooperative institutes, then you just chop off the improvements that we're likely to see over the next 25 years.
0: In a statement, the Weather Service says hiring the next generation of meteorologists, along with improvements in technology, will strengthen the capabilities of forecasting offices. For NPR News, I'm Jenny Stiletovich in Miami.
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6: More All Things Considered is coming your way here on 90.7 WFAE and WFAE.org. Good afternoon, I'm Nick Della Canal. The fiber craze is pushing more people into the world of beans. Up next, a look at what some are calling the bean renaissance. And in the next hour, the grandson of President John F. Kennedy is running for Congress in New York City.
7: The Democratic Party is in trouble. We're on the ropes. We've got no power on a federal level, and we need to shake things up and do things differently.
6: More from Jack Schlossberg on why he's best suited to represent Manhattan's 12th Congressional District in 15 minutes after the latest news at 5. It is hot and steamy in Charlotte today, 88 degrees at the moment with 40% humidity. And we are going to keep cooking these next few days. Sunny tomorrow, highs near 92, and on Wednesday near 93. It's WFAE on a Monday. Stay tuned. There's more ahead.
8: I'm Mike Collins. On the next Charlotte Talks, we are more digitally connected than ever, but also lonelier than ever. A national survey shows only a quarter of adults know their neighbors, and that's down from just 8 years ago. Loneliness is emerging as one of the most pressing issues nationwide, and a majority of people report societal division as a significant stressor. A closer look at loneliness and what to do about it tomorrow at 9.
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1: It's All Things Considered on WFAE. I'm Nick Delacanal. Good afternoon. PFAS and 1,4-dioxane are man-made toxic chemicals found in North Carolina's waterways, most notably in the Cape Fear River Basin. An estimated 3.5 million North Carolinians drink tap water with PFAS levels above the EPA standard. A proposal that is meant to reduce the discharge of these chemicals is facing public backlash. Celeste Guajardo reports.
2: Now, we used to come here for water sampling a lot.
3: That's Detlef Knape, a renowned PFAS researcher and professor at North Carolina State University. He's walking across Bynum Bridge over the Haw River in Chatham County.
2: This bridge is always kind of fun to sample from, right? That's a beautiful view of the river.
3: It's been almost 10 years now since Knape helped discover that chemical company Chemours was dumping Gen X, a type of PFAS, into the Cape Fear River.
2: The most vivid moment was learning that there was not just Gen X in the water, that there were many other PFAS in the water about which we knew nothing at all.
3: PFAS, also known as forever chemicals, isn't just in the water. It's in everyday products like PFAS into the Cape Fear River.
2: The most vivid moment was learning that there was not just Gen X in the water, that there were many other PFAS in the water about which we knew

0: the Ha River as early as the 1980s. More recently, a wastewater treatment plant in Asheboro has discharged extraordinarily high levels of it into the Cape Fear River Basin. Studies show that exposure to these chemicals can cause several health risks, including high cholesterol, a weakened immune system, and kidney or testicular cancer. Heather Stapleton is a toxicology researcher at Duke University who spent years studying the human health impacts of PFAS exposure in North Carolina.
1: There is certainly a link with longer exposure, more likely to have higher levels in your blood, more likely to be at risk for certain health risks, yes.
0: This means there's a timeliness to passing regulations. The regulations being considered right now are called the PFAS and 1,4-dioxane monitoring and minimization plans, respectively. Under the proposal, certain wastewater treatment plants and industrial facilities will monitor their PFAS and 1,4-dioxane discharges for 1 year. Then, based on those results, certain plants and facilities will come up with their own reduction plan. Local and state regulators have to approve the plan, and then it's entered into existing permits.
2: Are you guys here for the public hearing?
3: Yes.
2: Amazing. Thank you for being here.
0: That's Emily Sutton with the Ha River Assembly. She's talking to a couple of high school students in mid-April in downtown Raleigh. They're at a meeting to comment on the proposal.
2: So I encourage y'all to speak. You're a North Carolinian that drinks water, so you're impacted. Okay. So that's your expertise. So
0: the students did end up speaking alongside dozens of other people.
4: This rule is a slap in the face of residents of North Carolina and to future generations of residents in this state.
5: If you are people of faith, I pray the Lord gives you no rest until you make the right decision and you protect the public health.
6: So I ask you to go back to the drawing board and do what's right for my patients.
7: We need real action and health-based protection. Hold these chemical companies responsible.
0: Regulators say they will hold these companies responsible. J.D. Solomon is the chairman of the Environmental Management Commission, the state's regulatory authority behind this proposal. He says the plan will protect public health in part by identifying polluters at the source.
8: And we're going out and saying you will definitely minimize it if we find it above the any detection level, you will minimize it. That's what the rule says.
0: Solomon says this is the first step in eventually reaching standards that put numeric limits on chemical discharges. But he argues we're still years away from that. Advocates disagree. Emily Donovan leads Clean Cape Fear in Wilmington. She questions how polluters will be held accountable without a numeric standard.
9: The burden still falls on us. It still falls on us to test to make sure that they did what they said they were going to do, because it's all voluntary. There's no due date that says you've got to stop these releases by this point in time.
0: Another issue critics point to is that under this proposal, wastewater treatment plants and industrial facilities only have to report 3 types of PFAS to the state. But there are thousands of different kinds of PFAS, so if only 3 are being reported, that may not reflect all the chemicals in the water. Lee Ferguson is an environmental analytical chemist at Duke University. He explains North Carolina does have extensive data on PFAS in rivers and lakes, but what we still don't know is exactly which PFAS is coming from where.
10: I think it's actually a really good thing that these industrial users, as well as the publicly owned treatment works, are being charged with monitoring what's being discharged into the waters of North Carolina. However, we need to pay attention to which PFAS are being monitored.
0: Ferguson says it would be more responsible to report a broader scope of analysis for many different PFAS. That's something the Environmental Management Commission is accepting public comment on until June 15th. I'm Celeste Guajardo.
11: And stay with us. It is about 10 till 6. More All Things Considered is just ahead here on 90.7 WFAE and WFAE.org. It's a little hot and steamy out there today, 89 degrees at the moment with 40% humidity. Stay tuned. There's more coming up.
12: 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I'm Juana Summers.
13: And I'm Scott Detrow. When it comes to the quintessential pop rock bands of the early 2000s, the All-American Rejects are probably at the top of that list. For a long time, the group was really prolific, putting out a full-length album or EP every couple of years. But 2012 was actually the last time the band released a new record.
14: The first 15 years of this band was so devotional.

0: This has been Today Explained on 90.7 WFAE. I'm Della Friedman, and coming up next is The Daily. The weather forecast for Charlotte, a sunny day tomorrow, high around 91 degrees, partly cloudy for the evening, and a low expected near 67.
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3: From the New York Times, I'm Natalie Kitroev. This is The Daily. For the last 3 weeks, a messy, dramatic battle has played out between two of the most powerful titans of tech in the world, Elon Musk and Sam Altman. In a high-stakes lawsuit, Musk is seeking to cripple one of the leaders of the AI boom, OpenAI, and remove Altman as its chief executive. Today, as jury deliberations in the trial begin, tech reporter Mike Isaac takes us inside the courtroom drama and explains how a corporate dispute got extremely personal.

0: image of Sam Altman being chipped away in public. A lot of this started when he was briefly fired from his job from the board of directors and then reinstated, which the reason he was fired was because he was, quote unquote, not consistently candid with the executives at the company. There have been articles about him being duplicitous, telling people one thing and then telling people completely opposite things 5 minutes later. I mean, if this is any indication, literally the first question out of Elon Musk's counsel's mouth was, are you trustworthy?
1: Wow. Thrown down the gauntlet.
0: And I think he said, like, I think so. Like, yeah, I would like to believe so. And then immediately Elon's lawyers were like, oh, you think so? You're not immediately trustworthy? Are you not trustworthy? Like, it was brutal. And it was very much just a parade of, here are all the ways we think you're a bald-faced liar in every aspect of your life.
1: Just over and over and over again, you're saying.
0: Yeah, yeah. Like, the picture that Musk's counsel was trying to paint was essentially, this guy is not building AI for the right reasons. Elon Musk is, and Sam Altman is not.
1: What's Altman's demeanor as these accusations are being presented to him?
0: He tried to sort of be humble and say, I think I'm trustworthy. And then slowly, over the course of hours of questioning, started to push back and started being a little more forceful in his pushback.
1: It's interesting how personal this all sounds. Like you said, this trial feels very much about the characters of these two men. It's ostensibly about whether this company that was a nonprofit betrayed its original mission, but at a really fundamental sense, it seems to be about who these people are at their core.
0: Yeah, totally. And I really think that's part of the point of why we've been getting into all these old emails and muckraking. It's because a lot of this trial feels kind of vibes-based at this point. You have to remember, this is a jury of 9 people who are essentially trying to figure out kind of which side they trust more.
1: Right.
0: Is it Elon Musk telling the truth? Is it Sam Altman?
1: Mike, you obviously can't say all that much about the jury, but I have to ask, who do you think came out on top in the war to prove to these 9 people that they are the more credible one?
0: No, totally. I mean, well, can I just tell you, as I was reporting this trial, and I would get random messages from people who are trying to bet on the outcome of this trial on Kalshi and Polymarket.
1: Okay, which, that's not why I'm asking.
0: Which just... I was going to say, so I'm not telling you if that's the case, but no, also I did not respond to any of them. But it's too hard to tell, you know, and there's still a bunch of stuff that has to happen before we even get to a real outcome. The jury has to deliberate on the verdict itself. The judge has to decide what remedies are depending on who wins. And I am sure there's going to be appeals after whatever decision comes.
1: So, Mike, setting aside who may win, what do you think the effect of this case will be? Does it heighten the sense that people might have, the skepticism that people might have over the leaders of this hugely important industry?
0: I mean, we're in this weird moment in Silicon Valley where everyone in AI realizes how much the average person isn't as enamored with it as they are, you know?
1: Right.
0: Technologists see is this is how we can do things faster and better, and these jobs are going to go away, but in service of something bigger and better. And what the average person hears out in the rest of the world is, you're going to take my jobs and you're going to, you know, be richer than God, and I'm going to be left with the scraps. Why would I see anything good in this, you know? And sure, they can say all day long that they want to get back to building, and I'm sure that they do, but also this is part of the game, man. This is how they chip away at each other in this incredibly intense competitive arena around racing to build AI. Look, Silicon Valley has always been a competitive place, but I was actually talking to my editor the other day, and she was saying, I don't think I've ever seen it this crazy the entire time I've been reporting out here. And I agree with her. You know, like, there's something different about how people are competing in this AI race. You know, it's not just raising millions of dollars.

0: dollars. It's tens of billions, hundreds of billions of dollars at stake. It's looking at your competitors and dragging their name and reputation through the mud any way you can. It's getting as much competitive intelligence on each other so you can throw it into a lawsuit or get some like nasty character assassination out there into the public. It's doing whatever you can to keep other people from investing your competitors.
1: And you have Molotov cocktails being thrown at Sam Altman's house, for example. I mean, the public feeling about it is heightened too.
0: I think that's the other part of it. You know, like there's the money part. Musk is asking for a lot. He wants $150 billion with a B dollars in damages. And there are people who believe this is actually existential. You know, actually the stakes are not just, I'm going to have the next cool company. It's what happens to the human race if we fail.
1: Well, Mike, thanks so much. We really appreciate it.
0: Thank you for having me.
2: On Monday, after deliberating for under 2 hours, the jury in the case ruled unanimously against Elon Musk's claims against OpenAI, meaning that OpenAI and Sam Altman weren't liable for any damages. The jury found that Musk's lawsuit fell outside the 3-year statute of limitations in the case. Musk filed the suit in 2024, and the jury found that he'd been aware of the company's structure as early as 2021.
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1: 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That's it for The Daily. I'm Natalie Kitroev. See you tomorrow.
5: 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I'm Stephanie Hughes.
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5: Hydropower is one of the oldest forms of energy creation. It's using the flow of rushing water to create electricity. The province of Quebec in Canada has historically had an abundance of it, and later this spring, it'll start supplying hydropower to New York City. This is the second big hydropower line to link Quebec and the northeastern U.S. this year. A line to Massachusetts came on board this winter. Right now, the power is going one way, from Canada to the U.S. But some are thinking that the U.S. could eventually sell renewable wind energy back to Canada and let that country hold on to its hydropower for when it's really needed, creating a kind of regional battery. Marketplace's Henry Epp has been reporting on these lines. I asked him how this all got started more than a decade ago.
7: So when these were first dreamed up, the government-owned utility Hydro-Québec had this big surplus of hydropower. So the government wanted to sell some of it to the South, and these states, Massachusetts and New York, wanted to cut fossil fuels. But now that surplus is not as big as it was for a couple different reasons. One is that Quebec has been in a drought for the last 3 years. Two, there are more data centers and other industries in the province that want to expand. The province has sort of courted industrial users with the promise that it has all this cheap electricity to share. And then three, Quebec in the past decade has developed its own decarbonization goals, which also require more electricity for things, you know, like powering EVs and other transportation. Hydro-Québec, though, plans to develop more energy generation like solar and wind to meet all of this demand.
5: So now there's this idea that the U.S. might eventually be able to sell power back to Canada
8: How would that work?
7: Okay, so by the time these current contracts with Hydro-Québec expire, which is in 20 years, the thinking is that Massachusetts and New York could have more offshore wind. And so then Quebec could sort of be this regional battery for that wind power, because if enough of it gets built, there could be times when the wind is really blowing and the states have surpluses of energy. So they could send those surpluses north, which would allow Quebec to sort of hold back more water in its reservoirs. And then when the wind dies down, Quebec could release that extra water and send power back south. And so the whole region could sort of balance out its electricity needs using mostly carbon-free energy.
8: You know, this talk is happening as the Trump administration is actively deterring the development of renewable energy here. How likely is it that the U.S. will really generate enough power to be able to sell it back to Canada?
7: Yeah, that's a really good question. I mean, it's hard to say. Right now, it doesn't look that likely because of these blockades that the Trump administration has put up to offshore wind in particular. But the states do have 20 years to figure it out. That's how long these contracts are in place for the new lines to only run one direction, from north to south. Offshore wind especially has clearly not developed as quickly as policymakers in the Northeast had hoped, but 20 years is a long time, and a lot of the consultants I spoke with for this reporting think that within that time, there will be more of a build-out of offshore wind and solar in the Northeast, so this concept of a battery could eventually come around.
8: That's Marketplace's Henry Epp. Daniel Shin and Jesus Alvarado produced this episode. I'm Stephanie Hughes, and that's Marketplace Tech. This is APM.
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13: From 90.7 WFAE, this is Charlotte Talks. I'm Mike Collins. Mecklenburg County Manager Mike Bryan may have just performed a magic trick. When he presented his budget proposal last week to the County Commission, he mentioned the rising demand for services along with slower revenue growth and the uncertainty swirling around support from both the state and federal governments. But somehow, his budget still calls for no reduction in services and, wait for it, no property tax increase. A magician never reveals his tricks, but we'll ask him how he accomplished this feat, and we talk about the potential impact of a proposed constitutional amendment that would limit a county's ability to raise property taxes, all coming up this hour on Charlotte Talks. First, the news.
14: Live from NPR News in Washington, I'm Libby Casey. President Trump says the U.S. has delayed an attack on Iran because Middle Eastern allies asked him to pause those efforts. Trump says the attack was going to take place tomorrow, but now he's told military leaders to stand down. NPR's Deepa Shivaram has more.
15: Trump said the upcoming attack on Iran would be delayed for a few days, but also said it might never happen if Iran agrees to a deal.
16: I've put it off for a little while, hopefully maybe forever, but possibly for a little while, because we've had very big discussions with Iran.
15: Qatar and the UAE both say a deal is close to happening, which is why